Welcome back. Well, that was a particularly long set because I forgot to take a break between sets. So I guess I'll go ahead and do what I should have done a while ago, and I'll read through these songs. That was From the Beginning with Emerson, Lake and Palmer. Bear Creek Blues by John Prine. Gotta have a little John Prine in your day. Going Down by Freddie King. And What's Up, Four Non-Blondes. We had After Midnight by J.J. Cale and When the Levee Breaks by Led Zeppelin. And I'd Love to Change the World by 10 Years After. And I've played that more than a few times, and I just keep coming back to it because I like it. And let's see, we had Can't You See by the Marshall Tucker Band, Oh Sweet Nothing by Velvet Underground, The Needle and the Damage Done by Neil Young, for referring to those struggling with addiction. So a little compassion to those folks. Long Cool Woman in a Black Dress by the Hollies. And I think that's it. That's what we had there in that last long set. It's now time for listener personals, so have a listen here. There's a free rustic bunk bed with mattresses and a free Schwinn exercise bike in Haines. If you're interested, call Donna at 314-3019 or 766-2707. And attention to strength and stretch participants. The summer hours start this Monday, May 18th. Strength and stretch is moving to 8:30 a.m. so you can get out early and enjoy your day. And what enjoyable days they are. And to Ted Kelly, welcome home from all the sexy singles and surf scoters in the Chilcat Valley. Well, that's a way to make a person feel welcome. So we're getting down to it here. Let's see here. We've got another 10 minutes or so, and it'll be a little more than that, but it'll be time for the Earth, Air, and Water Report, and we're going to work toward the end of the show. But there's time for a little more music. Let's see here. How about U2?

All right, you just heard from Tracy Chapman. Give Me One Reason and The Killing Moon by Echo and the Bunnymen. And we started out with Wild Honey by YouTube. It is now time for listener pers no, not listener personals, the Earth, Air, and Water Report. We already did listener personals. Anyway, highway conditions. Alaska Highway has bare roads, Klondike Highway, bare roads. And Haines Highway, bare roads, single lane between 20 and 25 mile, 5:30 a.m. to 5:30 p.m., Monday through Saturday, with flaggers and pilot cars. Expect delays as they replace the Wells Bridge up there. Today's ferry is the Hubbard, departing Haines at 4:45, bound for Juneau. So if you're not on it, you missed it. And Hubbard returns Sunday, arriving in Haines at 11:45. Arriving in Skagway at 1:45 p.m. that is, and departing Skagway 2:45 p.m. and departing Haines at 4:45 p.m. bound for Juneau. And the tides, low tide is at 6:39 p.m. This evening at 1.7 feet. Did I say high? That's a low tide. 6:39 p.m. tonight. High at 12:42 a.m. tomorrow at 19.2. And low again at 7:19 a.m. at minus 3.8 feet. We have 16 hours and 57 minutes of daylight today, and don't you feel it? Tonight's sunset will be at 9:26 p.m. and tomorrow sunrise at 4:28 a.m. Gaining 4 minutes of daylight tomorrow. And in local weather in Skagway tonight, mostly cloudy, lows around 39. And Saturday, mostly sunny, highs near 55, lows around 39. Sunday, mostly cloudy, showers likely, highs near 52, lows around 42. Haines Daishu, Klukwan, and the Chilkat Valley tonight, increasing clouds, lows in the upper 30s. Saturday, partly cloudy, chance of showers late, highs in the lower 50s, lows in the upper 30s. And Sunday, cloudy with showers, highs around 50. Lows in the upper 30s. And in the marine forecast, a high pressure gradually weakens over the eastern Gulf and southeast Alaska through tomorrow as a strong low pressure system moves northeast out of the Aleutian Islands. An associated gale force front moves into the eastern Gulf late tomorrow into Sunday. In the local waters, south wind 10 knots becoming light, seas 2 feet or less. Saturday, south wind 10 knots, seas 2 feet or less. And Sunday, south to southeast wind increasing 20 to 25 knots with gusts to 35 knots late, seas 4 feet. Okay, you're listening to KHNS, Haines, Skagway, and Klukwan. It's almost 5 p.m., and NPR's All Things Considered is coming up next with National Native News at 5:45 and the KHNS Local News at 5:50. So we've got about 2 minutes left, which let's see, what can I do in that time here? Where did it go? Well, I just lost it here. There it is. Okay. Well, it's been fun, guys. Sorry, I'm a little rusty. It's been a while since I've done a show, but I've had a great time, and we'll see you when we see you. Here is You've Got a Friend in Me, Randy Newman.

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1: 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I'm Terry Haynes.

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0: The Alaska Department of Fish and Game has announced its outlook for Upper Cook Inlet drift net and set net sockeye fisheries. A run of about 7.6 million red salmon is expected in Upper Cook Inlet this year, with a harvestable surplus of 5.7 million fish to split among commercial, sport, personal use, and subsistence users. The Kenai River alone is expected to attract 4.4 million sockeye salmon this year, which is almost 500,000 fish over the historical average since 1986, and 866,000 more than the average over the last 10 years. The forecast for the Kasiloff River for 2026 is nearly 1.5 million fish, which is 515,000 fish, or 54%, over the long-term average since 1986, and 43% more than the recent 10-year average. About 490,000 sockeye are expected to return to the Susitna River this year, which is 24% greater than the long-term average and 35% greater than the recent 10-year average. Ship Creek is expected to see 10% fewer fish than the most recent 10-year average of 110,000 fish. The 2026 commercial drift gillnet fishery in Upper Cook Inlet may open June 22nd, for the first regular period. There will be mandatory closed fishing windows each week from 11 p.m. Monday through 7 a.m. Wednesday and from 11 p.m. Thursday through 7 a.m. Saturday. Drift gillnet fishing is closed within 2 miles of the Kenai Peninsula shoreline, and under federal regulations, drift gillnet vessels who participate in the federal fishery cannot participate in any state of Alaska fisheries on the same day. Limitations on the set gillnet fisheries in Upper Cook Inlet are being driven by low king salmon returns. In the northern district of Upper Cook Inlet, the directed king salmon fishery there will start the season closed. The sockeye season there will probably begin on June 25th, unless modified by an emergency order. Weekly fishing periods are Mondays and Thursdays from 7 a.m. to 7 p.m. The Big River fishery will begin closed through June 11th. Due to forecasted poor king salmon returns. The first period for the western sub-district will be on June 18th, and weekly fishing periods are Mondays and Thursdays from 7 a.m. to 7 p.m. For the upper sub-district, the east side set net fishery will begin closed and stay that way. At a special Board of Fish meeting on May 1st, set gillnet opportunity was taken away from east side set netters and replaced with set beach seine gear as an alternative gear type for permit holders in the upper sub-district as part of the Kenai River Late Run King Salmon Stock of Concern Management Plan. Under the new regulations, there is absolutely no way of opening the east side set gillnet fishery in 2026. The Commercial Fisheries Entry Commission still needs to take action to make the beach seine fishery officially official. All remaining set gillnet fisheries except the upper sub-district will begin on June 25th. And weekly fishing periods are Mondays and Thursdays from 7 a.m. to 7 p.m.
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Fish and Game has also revealed its summer salmon forecast for Yukon River fisheries. The drainage-wide Chinook salmon outlook is for a run of 64,300 fish within a range of 52,000 to 79,000 fish, and the Canada origin Chinook salmon outlook is for a run of 22,000 to 33,000 fish. These run sizes are well below average, and it's likely that escapement goals will not be met in Alaska or Canada this year. Therefore, all fishing for Chinook salmon will be closed in an attempt to get as many kings upriver as possible. The drainage-wide summer chum salmon outlook for the Yukon calls for a run size of 345,600 fish within a range of 160,000 to 580,000 fish. Last year, the summer chum salmon run was well below the escapement goal, with a total run of less than 400,000 fish. Summer chum salmon mostly come back as 4- and 5-year-old fish. The parent years for the 2026 run will come from 2021 and 2022. Those runs were the lowest and third lowest on record, respectively. So it's a good bet they will once again not meet escapement goals, and fishing for summer chum salmon on the Yukon will likely remain closed all season. Fish and Game has been working on a number of specific strategies to address the historically low salmon runs on the Yukon. To help residents get some type of fish into freezers, harvest opportunities for large whitefish in designated non-salmon lakes and rivers will be announced for 6-inch or smaller mesh gill nets at the transition to the fall season in each district. Pink and sockeye salmon may be retained from selective gear types. This is an even year, and so the pink salmon run is expected to be higher than last year, an odd year. Fishing for non-salmon species with a gill net that is 4 inches mesh or smaller will be allowed during salmon fishing closures. However, nets are limited to 60 feet in length. Fishermen will be expected to set their 4-inch or smaller mesh gill nets in non-salmon harvest locations and to avoid incidental harvest of salmon. Other non-salmon gear types, including hook and line, long line, jigging gear, hand line, beach seine, fike net, or spear, may be used for the non-salmon species all year, even during gill net closures. In 2024, Alaska and Canada entered into a 7-year agreement which focuses on efforts to conserve and rebuild Chinook salmon runs. A component of the agreement also recognizes the importance of Chinook salmon for ceremonial use and the transmission of cultural knowledge. In Alaska, new regulations were adopted allowing a small amount of harvest in times of salmon conservation, following a process to provide for the preservation of culture in communities, balanced with the need to ensure salmon return to their spawning grounds. But overall, opportunities to harvest kings and chums will be severely limited by regulation. New actions include the closure of the sport fishery for Chinook salmon throughout the Tanana River drainage and the U.S. portion of the Yukon River drainage. Starting on June 1st in District 1 and the Coastal District, all subsistence salmon fishing will close. Closures in upriver districts will coincide with Chinook salmon travel time. And in the rather likely event run sizes are poor this year, subsistence salmon restrictions may remain in effect until early October in the lower river and until late October in the late season and in some key spawning tributaries through December.

Support for the Alaska Fisheries Report is provided by the Stosh and Claudia Anderson Fund. In recognition of the fishing industry, which provides more than 50,000 Alaskan jobs from a renewable source.

0: The federal government has decided against listing Gulf of Alaska king salmon with Endangered Species Act protections. As reported by KHNS's Avery Elfeld, the National Oceanic and Atmospheric Administration said on May 13th that while kings or Chinook in southern Alaska have declined, their populations are still strong, genetically diverse, and well distributed. The decision comes more than 2.5 years after a Washington State environmental group first called on the agency to list kings under the endangered species list. The Wild Fish Conservancy filed the petition on the grounds that king populations have experienced, quote, significant declines, close quote, over the last 2 decades, and that they face ongoing threats from factors including climate change. Emma Hilverson is the group's executive director.
1: What we see is really a coastwide crisis that isn't unique to Alaska, but is not unique to any specific region. This is something that we need to really seriously think about if we're going to have Chinook salmon anywhere on our coast in 50 or 100 years from now.
0: NOAA in 2024 found that the listing may be necessary, but after additional review, the agency said this week that listing Gulf of Alaska Chinook is, quote, unwarranted, close quote. Had the listing gone through, it could have impacted fisheries and communities all along the state's sprawling southern coastline. That includes the central Gulf of Alaska, but also all of Southeast, Kodiak, and the Aleutians. The State Department of Fish and Game welcomed the news. The agency argued that Gulf of Alaska Chinook, quote, do not come close, close quote, to meeting the definition for listing under the Endangered Species Act. The agency also said the listing would have shifted oversight of king management from the state to the feds.

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0: This is National Native News. I'm Jill Freitas. Governor Mike Dunleavy issued a disaster declaration Monday for two interior Alaska communities after they were inundated with severe ice jam flooding. The declaration covers the areas of Chalkeetsik on the Black River and Hughes on the Koyukuk River. Jeremy Zidek is a spokesperson for the State Division of Homeland Security and Emergency Management. He says almost a dozen homes became flooded in Chalkeetsik, but the situation is especially dire in Hughes. The state is working to deliver emergency supplies to the community, but the water is still high.
1: They had water and ice on their runway. The water has gone down a little bit, but the runway is not serviceable by fixed-wing aircraft at this time. We're looking at an alternate runway that is nearby.
0: He says when the flooding peaked on May 9th, most of the community's nearly 80 residents had to shelter at the Hughes Tribal Hall. Zidek says spring breakup is in full swing and the danger hasn't passed for many riverside communities in the interior.
1: We're still looking at other areas of the state that could be impacted by ice jam flooding. And so if there is a necessity to add new areas, the governor will consider the information that we provide to him and then make that determination.
0: In addition to activating the state's emergency response capabilities, the governor's disaster declaration also opens up several assistance programs for the affected areas. The state's public assistance program focuses on restoring essential infrastructure and can be accessed by local governments, tribes, and nonprofits. And its individual assistance and temporary housing programs can help individuals and families recover from flood-related property damage. Zidek says the state will release more information about those programs in the coming days. This story was provided by KUAC's Shelby Herbert. On Wednesday, a House committee met to review President Trump's funding proposal for the Interior Department. As KJZZ's Gabriel Pietrasio reports, a Southern Arizona congresswoman took that opportunity to talk about the recent destruction of a sacred border wall site.
2: Interior Secretary Doug Burgum testified that federal officials apologized to the Thanaofim Nation weeks after a border wall contractor bulldozed Las Playas Intaglio, a 1,000-year-old archaeological site along the U.S.-Mexico boundary.
3: This is a super unfortunate thing that happened.
2: But Congresswoman Adelita Grijalva stressed words aren't enough.
4: I mean, unfortunately, once it's destroyed, you can't undo that.
2: Now, Grijalva fears another Ofam cultural site of concern, a desert oasis called Quito Vaquito Springs, could be damaged next. It sits just south of Ajo, inside Oregon Pipe Cactus National Monument.
4: So will you commit that U.S. Fish and Wildlife Service and National Park Service avoid Quito Vaquito Springs and minimize impact by not using groundwater within 5 miles and monitor those water levels closely?
3: That's a very specific thing that I won't jump ahead and commit to.
2: For National Native News, I'm Gabriel Pietrasio.
0: Divers are searching the waters of Gastineau Channel this week for a Juno man who disappeared nearly a year ago. Benjamin Denny Stepton vanished last June. His family believes he may have fallen or been pushed into the water near the downtown Seawalk. His brother, Martin Stepton Sr., says they haven't given up hope.
5: We just want to find our brother, you know, and we really miss our brother. And if we could get some closure to finding him, then that would be amazing.
0: The search, funded by Juneau Police, includes divers and underwater sonar vehicles. I'm Jill Freitas.
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11: It's time for the KHNS local news. I'm Melinda Munson. Today in the news, a town hall on Thursday evening in Haines offered the community a chance to weigh in on the idea of leasing the community's cruise ship dock to a global cruise port company. The Alaska Desk's Avery Elfelt sat in and has this story.
12: Cruise ship traffic in Haines peaked more than two decades ago at nearly 200,000 people. Passenger numbers have plummeted since then, but a potential deal with a global cruise port operator could bring back the boom days, not only boosting the number of visitors, but also the infrastructure required to accommodate them. During a town hall hosted by the borough on Thursday evening, local businesses and tour operators said that's a future they wholeheartedly support.
13: You know, our whole town is suffering. Businesses can't make it right now. We're hurting.
12: That's Christy Tangs Fowler. Her family has owned a local bar and restaurant in Haines for decades. She says the borough should jump at the chance to lease its cruise ship dock to Global Ports Holding. An executive with a Turkish-owned company told KHNS earlier this week that a potential goal would be to work toward quadrupling the community's current cruise ship traffic. Here's Tangs Fowler again.
13: I feel like we're lucky that you came here and you're offering us this, and I really hope that we listen and learn and try to work with you, because to me it's like a godsend.
12: Others echoed that point, including Ken Gross, who lives in Haines but runs a charter fishing tour out of Skagway, and local business owner Mike Ward.
14: So if we had somebody that's running our cruise port here, like a business, be a no-brainer.
12: But not everyone was sold. Attendees peppered Global Ports Holdings head of business development, Colin Murphy, with questions about supporting pre-existing local businesses, museums, and more, in addition to developing new tours and excursions for passengers. Others raised concerns about the cruise industry's environmental record and the implications of more ships in the area. Haines resident Deborah Schnabel emphasized the importance of balancing boosting the industry without sacrificing year-round residents' quality of life.
15: We do have to be really, really careful about building our economy so that it's not 6 months of vibrancy and then 6 months of, you know, people leaving and shuttering all of the stores and leaving.
12: As for next steps, Murphy of Global Ports Holding said the company and borough would need to jointly agree to move forward before drafting a formal proposal and beginning lease negotiations. Reporting in Haines, I'm Avery Elfelt.
11: Also in the news, the Skagway Senior Meal Program, run by Catholic Community Service, has changed a lot over the past few years. A chef used to cook lunch on site 4 days a week, but employment and funding issues have changed that model. Now, the local school provides meals to seniors twice a week. Catholic Community Service says this unique partnership is likely to continue. Skagway elder Arlene Gabrielson says she attends most of the community's senior lunches.
16: The food's good and company's good, and I love going.
11: But Gabrielson will have to take a break for the summer. Lunches for Skagway's elders are about to end for this season. That's because the meals are cooked by the Skagway School food service staff. The partnership between the school and Catholic Community Service began a few years ago when the senior lunch program was struggling to maintain staff. Erin Walker-Tolis is the executive director for the program.
17: We really can't compete with the summer wages during the tourist season.
11: So the charity teamed up with the school district. Twice a week, up to 15 box lunches are picked up by a Catholic Community Service employee and delivered to the Presbyterian Church's Fellowship Hall. Skagway school lunches are probably not what you're thinking. The school prides itself on restaurant quality offerings. Monday's meal was chicken adobo with jasmine rice and green beans. Recently, Catholic Community Service had discussions about whether Skagway could go back to its former model of cooking meals on site at the Fellowship Hall. Some seniors would prefer eating on plates again, as opposed to box lunches. And there are concerns that food cooked for the school might not meet the more stringent dietary guidelines of an older population. But Catholic Community Service concluded that the price was just too high.
17: Right now, we, like 90% of senior centers in the state of Alaska, are really struggling in order to meet community need. About 3 years ago, in the end of 2023 fiscal year, we had to reduce the number of days per week that we are serving meals at all 10 of our senior centers.
11: Walker Tolis says that when the extra relief funding from COVID ran out, the need stayed the same and food prices went up.
17: We don't do five-day-week programs anymore in any of the communities, even Juneau or Sitka or Ketchikan now.
11: Walker Tolis says that the focus now is to preserve existing services. For Skagway, that means no meals or senior transportation during the summer months. Senior Arlene Gabrielson says she'll make do.
16: I'll find something to eat. I don't eat that much, so, I mean, there's always something. I snack on soda crackers. That's what I do.
11: Fellow senior Patty Sullivan is also a regular at the lunches. She says she too appreciates the fellowship of the program and tends to eat less healthily when it's not in session.
18: At home, I'll be doing something outside in the yard. Come in and just grab like potato chips or a cookie, you know, stuff that isn't as healthy for me.
11: Sullivan says she'll look forward to the fall when the senior lunches resume. In Chicago, I'm Melinda Munson. This is KHNS, Haines, Skagway, and Clequan at 102.3 and translator K220BK.
19: I think in the long run, whatever it takes to make housing more affordable for Alaskans, I'm going to support, and so I'll be a yes on the bill.
20: State lawmakers advance legislation to finance new multifamily housing. From Alaska Public Media, this is statewide news on Alaska News Nightly for Friday, May 15th. Good evening, I'm Wesley Early. Also tonight, locals are concerned over a Canadian mining company's plans to take a boat up the Taku River this summer.
21: It's a complicated delta to cross. I mean, it's all...

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2: The next meeting of the Lynn Canal Broadcasting Board of Directors will be at 6 p.m. Wednesday, May 20th, in the Cholcat Center Boardroom and over Zoom. 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

0: we may not know the exact fatality rate for this virus, because if people are infected but don't have symptoms, maybe we've missed some cases in the past and we've actually overestimated that fatality rate.
1: I'm Michael Barbaro. That's coming up on The Daily from The New York Times.
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4: 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I'm talking with my AI. 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
4: WhatsApp, which is part of Meta, is releasing a new feature where users can have a totally private chat with Meta AI. That means not even the company can see what's in those messages, and it won't be able to train its AI on data from those chats. I asked Will Oremus at The Atlantic why he thought Meta was rolling out this new feature.
6: Privacy is often important to them, right? Like, people are asking these chatbots about their medical conditions, you know, personal interactions, their romantic relationships, but they don't necessarily want to have to worry about, human trainers at OpenAI or Meta or Anthropic reading those chats or, you know, the data getting compromised. So I think there is a potential market for this. Now, whether people trust Meta specifically is another question, but building it into WhatsApp makes a lot of sense. This is a product that's already used by literally billions of people around the world. I mean, most Americans still don't understand just how big a deal WhatsApp is in India and Brazil and some of the most populous countries in the world.
4: And as I mentioned, Meta won't be able to use the data from these incognito chats to train its AI. And Meta, this kind of surprised me because Meta is so hungry for data. It's even logging its own employees' keystrokes and mouse movements, I understand. What's the company giving up by not using the data to train its AI?
6: Yeah, one of the big trends in AI chatbots has been personalization, where you allow ChatGPT or Claude to learn who you are, learn your preferences, you know where you went on vacation last Christmas, know your spouse's name and interests, so, you know, they can help you pick out an anniversary gift or whatever. This is something that becomes harder when you have these private chats and when you're not storing data from session to session with the same user. There are other technical limitations involved in encrypting these chats. So I do think that the chat experience will be a little worse. I could still see people being willing to accept that trade-off in order to not have to worry that their chats will somehow be exposed.
4: You know, in its announcement about this, Meta also mentioned that in the coming months, it's going to release a new feature called Side Chat, where people can talk to Meta's AI about a WhatsApp conversation they're having with an actual person. And this made me wonder, how reliant are we all becoming on AI to mediate our communications?
6: Yeah, many people now use AI to help them spiff up their emails or their work memos. I think that the idea that you're talking to somebody and then they're asking the AI, what should I say in response, is funny and disturbing, and I guess not surprising.
4: That's Will Oremus at The Atlantic. This conversation was part of our regular Week in Review segment. You can find it on our website, marketplace.org/techbytes. Jesus Alvarado produced this episode. Daniel Shin also produces our show. Gary O'Keefe is our engineer. Daisy Palacios is the supervising producer. Nancy Fargali is the executive producer. I'm Stephanie Hughes, and that's Marketplace Tech. This is APM.

0: Good morning, everyone. It is my second day here at the National Quarantine Unit in Omaha, Nebraska. And I just wanted to give you a little tour of my room.
1: From the New York Times, I'm Michael Barbaro. This is The Daily.
2: So this is the door where I've only entered once because I will not be exiting.
1: Inside a hospital in Nebraska, 16 Americans who have been exposed to the Hunter virus aboard a cruise ship have begun an unusually long quarantine that in some cases will last up to 42 days.
3: This is the one bag that I was able to bring, and I shoved socks, underwear, shorts, and things throughout the bag where I had space. I prioritized my electronics, my camera.
1: Medical officials say that precaution is required to protect the public from a little understood disease that has already proven highly fatal to those on board the ship. Today, Apoorva Mondavili on what we're learning about that outbreak, the virus behind it, and how a public health system still reeling from COVID responded to the crisis.
0: 98.6, now I have to put on my mask so I can show the nurses
4: that my temperature is all good.
1: It's Friday, May 15th. Apoorva, welcome back to The Daily.
5: Thanks for having me.
1: Always a pleasure. It feels like in our post-COVID world, where every virus that you hear about inevitably resurrects the ghost of the pandemic, this latest outbreak on a ship, that this has really consumed all of our imaginations and kept a few of us up at night.
5: Understandably. I mean, as you mentioned, the ship, but also a virus that most of us have not really spent much time thinking about. And we're hearing about people getting sick one after the other. The numbers are going up. We're hearing all those words, quarantine, isolation, contact tracing.
1: Death,
5: yeah. And we have PTSD, many of us, from having dealt with COVID. So yeah, I'm getting a lot of panicked messages from friends and family. My son, my daughter's best friend, freaking out. Is this the next pandemic? Are we all going to die?
1: You give too many people your cell phone.
5: Maybe.
1: And what do you tell these people when they reach out to you over the past 2 weeks about what began on this ship?
5: I have said consistently the same thing over the past 2 weeks, which is, this is not the next pandemic. And I say that because we may not know a ton about this virus, but we know enough to know that it does not spread easily. It's not super contagious. And in fact, this is the only kind of this hantavirus that even spreads among people at all. And so there are just a lot of signs from what we know so far that do indicate that this thing is going to stay contained. But I don't want to minimize the fact that we have had 11 cases so far, 3 deaths, and there will probably be more cases. And this is a serious outbreak, and it's a serious disease. There's a very high fatality rate once people do get sick. And so the experts I talk to are worried, but they're worried mainly for the people on the ship, not for the rest of us. And they are also sort of relieved that this outbreak happened on a cruise ship, because it means that it's a lot easier to track all of those folks and to contain the outbreak, which they're doing right now.
1: Well, let's talk about that ordeal on that ship. With the benefit of a lot of reporting now that you and our colleagues have done.
5: Yeah, so the cruise ship is designed for polar expeditions, and it's set off from Ushuaia. It's the southernmost tip of the Americas. And people set off on this cruise who are interested in things like bird watching and looking at the animals that live in these kinds of conditions. And this couple, this Dutch couple, we think, went bird watching in a lot of different places in Argentina, in Chile, in Uruguay. And the World Health Organization is still trying to figure out exactly where in that process they might have become infected. But the current theory is that at least the husband, and possibly the husband and the wife, got infected from a rodent and became infected with Andes virus, which is a kind of hantavirus, a species of hantavirus that's only found in Argentina. We don't know exactly how, but most likely they got it by being in touch with rodent droppings or with rodent urine. Maybe they touched an object that had those things on it and then they put their fingers in their mouth. So in Argentina, it's from the long-tailed pygmy rat. And there are other rodents that may transmit it, but none of them are the mouse that you might see in your house.
1: Got it. Okay, so this couple is exposed, we think, to this virus, and now they're on this boat.
5: Right. And then the husband starts to feel a little sick. And then he starts to get sicker. And on April 11th, so 10 days after they've left Ushuaia, he dies.
6: This is my sad duty to inform you that one of our passengers sadly passed away last night.
5: And they make this announcement. They tell the other passengers that we have somebody on this boat who has died. But, mm-hmm. you know, no one panics because people do die on cruise ships sometimes.
1: Right.
5: And this man was 70 and who knows what he died of. And so they continue on. And also, remember, they're going through some very remote parts of the world. They're in the middle of the ocean. There's no land nearby. And so the body stays on the ship.
1: Like in the ship's morgue.
5: In the ship's morgue. They continue on until April 24th. They reach St. Helena, which is an island in the South Atlantic. And when they get there, that's when the body is taken off the ship. And the wife of this guy also disembarks, along with another 30 or so people.
1: Hmm.
5: And she then flies to Johannesburg in South Africa. She's Dutch, so she's trying to get on a flight from Johannesburg to Amsterdam then. Gets so sick that she's made to get off the flight. She doesn't fly. She stays in Johannesburg. And she dies.
1: Wow.
5: The people on the ship also hear about her.
1: Do they start to get a little bit worried?
5: Not yet. According to the people on the ship who have talked about this, they didn't even really worry that much when a third person got sick and had to be taken off the ship, you know, a medical evacuation on April 27th. They were still thinking, oh, maybe this is COVID. Maybe this is a flu.
1: Right.
5: Could be so many other things. No one's thinking some weird hantavirus that no one's heard of. But then as more people start to get sick, the ship's doctor gets sick and other patients get sick. And then most importantly, on April 28th, another person died. A third passenger died, an 80-year-old German woman who had not had that much contact with the couple, as far as anyone can tell. That's when everyone starts to get worried. And then a few days later, on May 2nd, when you finally have a test saying that this is a hantavirus.
1: Mm-hmm.
5: This particular kind of hantavirus causes a very severe respiratory illness. Basically, people start out with symptoms that seem very much like the flu, mm-hmm. but then what they eventually die of is pneumonia. Their lungs fill up with fluid and can also send their immune system into overdrive. And so that can actually be what kills the patient in the end.
1: And are there any treatments?
5: Not yet. So at this point, with hantavirus confirmed on the ship, that's when the World Health Organization gets involved.
7: Given the incubation period of the Andes virus, which can be up to 6 weeks, it's possible that more cases may be reported.
5: All of a sudden, you have this more global event, and countries all around the world are paying attention.
1: This is when this story starts to really explode.
5: Right.
1: And Apoorva, as all this is happening, I recall, very amateur hour over here, thinking, oh, there must be rodents on this ship. I'm sure all ships have rodents. Is that what's going on?
5: Well, that's not out of the question, right? They could have gotten it that way. But as soon as scientists realized that this was the Andes virus species of hantavirus, for which we do know human-to-human transmission is possible, they immediately started considering that as a possibility. That instead of all these people getting it from rodents on the ship, there was somebody who brought it on board, like, you know, the Dutch couple probably did now, and that they may have then passed it on to everybody else. And so that very quickly became a working theory. And the WHO and the European CDC and a Dutch official, you know, they were on board interviewing people trying to figure out what was happening. And then finally, the WHO negotiates with the Spanish government to have the boat dock in the Canary Islands. The passengers get off there. And all of the health officials from various countries take the passengers to their countries, take them home for monitoring. The WHO and everybody else immediately starts saying, calm down. Nothing bad is going to happen. The risk to you is very, very low.
8: This is not the same situation we were in 6 years ago.
5: The CDC actually says nothing, really, until May 9th.
1: Despite the fact that there are many Americans on that ship.
5: And then finally, that weekend, Jay Bhattacharya, who is the acting director of the CDC, went on Fox and he went on CNN and he said, this only spreads when there's close contact. Don't worry, don't worry.
9: You have to be in close contact with someone who has a lot of symptoms. There have been 8 people that have been infected. The first 2 probably breathed mouse droppings in Argentina. And then people who were very close to them, you know, the roommates got infected.
5: And
1: that's not true.
5: It's not true at all.
9: They were in their 80s.
5: Also, he said the couple, they were in their 80s, which is also not true.
9: Unfortunately, they died.
5: The problem with that is that the overall message of you don't need to worry is probably accurate, but it's a lot more complicated than that. We know from previous outbreaks of this virus and even from this current outbreak that it can actually spread even when there isn't close contact. And so there was a lot of missing nuance in the communication, and it seemed like not just Dr. Bhattacharya and the CDC, but even the WHO, even some of these other health officials were, in trying to not get people to panic, skimming over all of those and just getting right to, this is not a pandemic.
1: We'll be right back.
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0: So, Apoorva, let's talk about the nuances that have been glossed over so far. You called a lot of medical experts. You've been trying to really objectively understand this virus and its transmissibility and risk.
1: What you've been hearing from public health experts is very different from how the experts that I've been calling talk about it. One thing that public health officials have been saying over and over is that this virus only spreads through close, sustained contact. But actually, the best report we have of an outbreak suggests that at least sometimes you don't need close contact. So the best characterized outbreak is this outbreak that happened in Argentina in 2018. And in that outbreak, 34 people got sick and 11 people died. But the interesting thing about that outbreak is that it began with one person who got sick from rodents, went to a birthday party when they were feeling sick, and he infected five people at that party. So at this birthday party, for example, someone got infected just in passing, just passing them saying hello. A couple other people got infected sitting at tables at this birthday party near someone who was infected. So there wasn't this close, sustained contact we've been hearing about. But I do want to be careful to say that we don't think that happens very often. I think all of these circumstances have to be just right. It seems like that only happens when somebody's on the first day of symptoms, for example. And also in that same study, the people who were sick were being treated by 84 healthcare workers. None of them got sick, even though many of them weren't wearing the right PPE.
0: Well, what is the rate of transmissibility of this virus? One person who had COVID could basically transmit it to up to 10 other people.
1: Right. When we look at those very contagious viruses, it's not crazy high.
0: Right. But at the same time, that last outbreak and this new one strongly suggest a high fatality rate, right? In that case, it was 34 people infected, 11 dead. That's about a third, roughly.
1: It's much higher than COVID. And that's partly why some of these public health officials are so worried, because even if it spreads rarely, it is a serious disease, it's a severe disease. But again, I want to introduce one slight note of uncertainty here, which is we may not know the exact fatality rate for this virus, because if people are infected but don't have symptoms, maybe we've missed some cases in the past and we've actually overestimated that
0: That's
1: fatality rate.
0: interesting. Well, given all of this information, I'm quite curious if health officials around the world were able to locate every one of the boat's passengers, especially those who got off the boat early before it was understood what was happening.
1: Yeah, they have now figured out who got off the boat and who needs to be monitored. And they're, in fact, also trying to trace the contacts of all those people. Like, if somebody got off the boat and then flew to Johannesburg and then flew elsewhere, like, who was on that flight? So we should expect to hear more about people being monitored and people getting confirmed positives as people go through the full incubation period, which for this virus can be up to 8 weeks, but for most people, it'll be more like 42 days, 6 weeks.
0: Which is quite long.
1: It's very long for people to have to quarantine or self-isolate or be monitored for symptoms.
0: Does that contact tracing literally involve telling people on a plane, it's possible that you may have sat next to one row back from somebody who is infected with this virus?
1: That is actually what happens.
0: What has been the CDC's track record of contact tracing in the US specifically? And I ask that because it's not entirely a secret. You've been on the show talking about it. The Centers for Disease Control and Prevention in the US in the second Trump administration has experienced a tremendous amount of turnover, resignations, and a real sense of kind of a post-COVID backlash from the folks at the White House who oversee this CDC. So how engaged have they been and effective have they been?
1: The CDC was never on that ship. There were officials from the WHO, from the European CDC, from the Dutch Health Ministry,
0: Who made their way onto it?
1: who made their way onto it and who were interviewing the people on the ship, asking about their contacts and so on. The CDC was not there. The CDC is not really even allowed to talk to the WHO on a regular basis, although they are doing that now during this outbreak, because the US withdrew from the WHO. And
0: Right.
1: so I actually just spoke to a WHO official who was describing how sad it is that the CDC was not a part of it, because they are the world's experts. The CDC is a force, this official said. We need them to tell the rest of the world about all the things that go into an outbreak, they were not really engaged until pretty late in the process.
0: Mm-hmm. And once they did become engaged, how did they do?
1: It seems like things are going well now. The CDC did go to the Canary Islands, where the boat eventually docked, and the American passengers were all brought back to the U.S., to Omaha, Nebraska.
0: Right. We heard from one of the people who's now in quarantine there.
1: Correct. And so they're very closely monitoring the situation now and seem to be extremely engaged.
0: And if they're engaged now and it's going well, how important is it ultimately that they were a little slow out of the gate?
1: In an outbreak, time is everything. We got lucky this time. It's a cruise ship. It's not a virus that spreads super easily. But what about next time or the time after that? If there is a virus that spreads very easily, we're not going to have time to be slow.
0: Mm-hmm. So, Apoorva, if we use this outbreak as a case study, and we tend to use all outbreaks in public health as case studies, what do you think officials have learned and not learned in our post-COVID world?
1: I think we've learned a lot of technical things, and I say that not just about the public health officials, but also us, right? Like things like R-naught. We all have a better understanding of what happens during an outbreak. And so things like contact tracing and thinking about vaccines and treatments, those I think are pretty good. But I think where we really have not learned is communication, because I still don't really hear public health officials saying enough about what they know and what they don't know.
0: Mm.
1: What I still hear is them projecting a lot of confidence and wanting to reassure people when actually there's still quite a bit of uncertainty. I think overall they're right. I think this is not a pandemic and we don't need to worry. But I think they can still be a lot more honest about all the things that they're still learning about this virus.
0: Right. And in that scenario, perhaps someone from CDC comes out and says, look, we don't think the risk of this ever getting to you is high. We think it's low. But our original thinking about close contact, we might need to revise that. We still don't think it's a risk to you, but we are learning new things about this virus. You're saying, essentially, treat us like adults.
1: Treat us like adults and tell us that as soon as you find out, you will tell us. We have officials now who made it their business, who even became famous by criticizing the CDC for how it did its job before, for saying things like 6 feet of distance and things like that. They criticize the CDC saying there's no evidence for those things. And yet here we are in another outbreak, and those people are now in power, and they're making some of the same mistakes.
0: Well, Apoorva, thank you very much. We appreciate it.
1: Thank you. It's always a pleasure.
0: On Thursday afternoon, U.S. officials said that they are now monitoring a total of 41 people across the country for hantavirus symptoms, including 16 people who traveled on a plane with somebody known to have been infected.
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4: 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I'm Michael Barbaro. 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
5: We see you slowing down at the edge of town, and we appreciate it. 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Dust blows. And hey, thanks for being the kind of driver who respects small towns. Let's clear the air. 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

0: From KCRW, this is Left, Right, and Center.
1: Welcome to Left, Right, and Center. I know you live in a democracy, but come on, do you really need to know what congressional district you live in and who the candidates running are? Some voters are actually still in the dark, even this late in an election year, because officials are obsessed with redrawing congressional maps. Louisiana even postponed some primaries to make time to redraw. Those mail-in ballots already sent in there, the governor says they'll just be discarded. This latest push on redistricting comes after the Supreme Court struck down parts of the Voting Rights Act. Republicans rushed to respond, as you would expect. Democrats, especially in California, are talking about if they should get back in the game as well. Later, public health officials are clear hantavirus is different from COVID and highly unlikely to cause a global pandemic. But is our government ready for the next health crisis? And RFK Jr. talks a lot about making America healthy again. So far, he's getting beaten up.
2: Live from NPR News, I'm Dale Willman. The Supreme Court late today rejected Virginia's request to use a new congressional

0: Hey, everybody. Welcome to Left, Right, and Center. I am David Green. So we are deep into a midterm election year, and yet, many voters are not even sure what district they're going to be in and who they might be voting for. Is that a problem in our democracy? Well, neither party seems to think so. The aggressive push to redraw congressional maps to maximize your party's chances this fall shows no sign of slowing down. The latest push comes after the U.S. Supreme Court struck down parts of the Voting Rights Act. The court said, yes, you can create districts to ensure representation based on race, but only if it's shown there was racist intent when a congressional map was previously drawn. With that, the court invalidated how Louisiana created two majority black districts. Republicans in Louisiana jumped on the case, planning now to eliminate one of those districts, likely adding a Republican to Louisiana's delegation. The state even postponed this weekend's congressional primaries to make time to redraw the map. And they are not the only ones. Tennessee and Missouri redid maps for their primaries in August, as did Alabama, whose primary was supposed to be next Tuesday. This is the state's Attorney General, Steve Marshall.
1: Alabama originally drew its maps around geography and communities, the Gulf Coast, the Black Belt, the Wiregrass, and a federal court punished us for it. Today, the Supreme Court vindicated the state's long-held position. Now, the power to draw Alabama's maps goes back to the people's elected representatives.
0: Predictably, there is talk now about how Democrats should respond to this. In California, let's remember, voters already approved a redistricting plan in response to the GOP's moves in Texas, a plan that could give Democrats as many as 48 of the state's 52 seats in the House. The LA Times is now reporting that some Democrats in California are floating the idea of doing one more round, even this late in the game, to, who knows, make sure Democrats represent every single district in California. Sarah Isger is here on the right. On the left, we have Liz Brunig back with us. She's a staff writer at The Atlantic. Liz, I'll start with you. Is this a race to the bottom in our democracy?
2: I am inclined to think so, yeah. And I think the sort of long-term danger here isn't just that Republicans are sort of guaranteed to win during red years, but that they have built in or trying to build in like a floor that would prevent them from losing even during blue years. So, you know, they're packing and cracking up districts to kind of insulate themselves from shifts in public opinion, which would make the House of Representatives a lot less responsive to the actual will of the majority. I think that's the danger here. And I think it's been a slow moving sort of crisis, but it's really coming to a head right now.
0: Sarah, I mean, Liz is saying that Republicans have sort of a grand plan here. Democrats have been saying, at least, we're just responding to what Republicans are doing because we have no choice. Do you buy that?
3: I just don't think there are good guys and bad guys here. I think there's only bad guys. To the extent that Republicans can now gerrymander red states and Democrats can't gerrymander blue states, it's only really because the blue states were already gerrymandered, right? There's no Republican representative in New England, despite it being about 60-40 Democrat to Republican. Gerrymandering is the problem, not one political party or the other. We could fix it tomorrow. Congress could pass a law determining how states can draw their districts. We could ratify a constitutional amendment setting out guidelines for that. But you'll note that neither political party wants to do that because what this is really about is incentives to stay in office. So I think this is a crisis, but it's not one party's crisis. It is a crisis of our democracy, what we demand of our elected representatives.
0: Yeah, Liz, I mean, it feels like a crisis to me that something that's truly taking a good bit of the power out of voters' hands. I mean, ultimately, voters still sure could, you know, decide to have a grassroots effort to hold an incumbent accountable for supporting things like redistricting. I don't feel like we're getting close to that. And here we are with these political moves that might dictate who's in the House and who's not and who has the majority more than voters do. And that feels really scary.
2: It is scary. And I mean, there are a couple of points that I think really concern me, one of which you're alluding to, I think, which is this could lead to a great deal of voter alienation when maps are sort of redrawn weeks before an election or months before an election, like they're happening now. I don't mean to exaggerate here, but you could reasonably argue this is a procedural voter suppression effort. And then citizens don't really know who their representatives are, where to vote. It probably will prompt lower turnout and this sense that the game is rigged. And I think compounding that problem is that the conservative supermajority on the Supreme Court is not a neutral referee. So if voters were counting on these laws running up against, you know, being struck down by the courts, I think that seems pretty out of reach as well. And I don't think Sarah is wrong to say that we've kind of created a race to the bottom here.
0: Sarah, you've obviously been thinking a lot about the Supreme Court, writing a lot about the Supreme Court, making sure that we understand what this majority is. I mean, is Liz right that this particular majority right now is not one poised to push back on something like this?
3: Well, Democrats like to say that they put in a partisan gerrymandering law last year and that Republicans rejected it. What they don't want to say is that there were a whole bunch of other things in that law that they knew Republicans would reject. So we've also, you know, and I think we've talked about this in the past, we're in this era of press release legislation. We're not actually going to pass legislation, but we're going to say that we proposed it, knowing that it won't pass, with no hope of passing, so that we can say that we're for these things or the other things. But I would love to see an actual movement from voters to get behind candidates who actually want to end these things. It wouldn't be that hard. And I feel like it should be pretty bipartisan at this point. You know, the South Carolina Republicans rejected the opportunity to gerrymander their state. And the Republican Senate Majority Leader in South Carolina gave this incredible speech as he explained why he was rebuffing Donald Trump's efforts to pressure the state into doing this, even after the Republicans in Indiana, who had said no to Donald Trump, lost their seats over it. I highly recommend everyone listen to the speech. But if you don't mind, David, I just wanted to read a few lines from it. I will tell my Republican friends, Republicans are stronger when the Democratic Party is vibrant and viable. Competitions make you better, y'all. We know it in the economic sector. It also happens in the political sector. Competition makes you better. A legitimate opponent will make a competitor better every time. I don't think you accomplish those goals by stamping out the opposition and not giving them a voice. I hear those who say they would do it to you. We've heard that. If the Democrats were in power and they had the opportunity, they'd do it to you. Maybe. I don't know. We've seen that in other places. I would hope that wouldn't be the case, but I'm not naive. My larger question, though, is that the way it should happen? I think you do what you do, you know, to be right. Sometimes you'll get taken advantage of. You should do it anyway. You should do it because it's right, not because you might win because of it, not because it may hurt an opponent. You should do it because it's right. And I believe that good and decent people, those people who make up this state and this country, they will determine right from wrong, and they'll respond accordingly, even if that means at the ballot box. Straight into my veins. Love it.
0: Yeah. Well, Liz, how do we make room for voices like that to emerge when you have Donald Trump, you know, punishing lawmakers in Indiana for standing up against his redistricting plans? And frankly, when you have people like Gavin Newsom and Barack Obama supporting, you know, the redistricting plan for Democrats in California, like can a voice like that ever really break through?
2: I mean, one hopes so. And I think there's a lot to admire about those remarks that Sarah just shared. But I think at this point, voters and myself have kind of low and lowering expectations for voices like that to actually make a difference in our politics, because things are hyper-polarized. They seem to be getting more and more polarized. So do I have a great deal of hope that everyone might suddenly come to their senses and recognize that we have a representative democracy and the will of the people should be represented in the House of Representatives, as Sarah was saying? I mean, my confidence in that is relatively low at this point.
3: I fear we live in a moment where everyone justifies doing the thing they know is wrong because of a crisis, right? I've heard this from Democrats justifying voting for Graham Plattner after a decade of saying, you know, Republicans absolutely have sold their principles out to vote for Donald Trump.
0: This is the main Democratic Senate candidate, we should say, who has the tattoo that's incredibly offensive and looks like a Nazi symbol that he's been talking about. But yeah, go on.
3: And, you know, went on a neo-Nazi podcast in January, has said things about women and sexual assault that would make Donald Trump blush. But the idea that I hear from them is, yeah, but if it comes down to the Senate majority, you're damn right I'm going to vote for him. And it's like, really, it profit a man nothing to sell his soul for the whole world, but for the Senate majority? And this is what you heard from Republicans when they were voting for Donald Trump in 2016. Well, this is for a Supreme Court seat. Democrats will pack the Supreme Court. This is for, you know, X, Y, or Z that's on the line in this election. So I can put my principles on the back burner because this is a crisis, because I have to in this case, because the other side would do it. And both sides are equally susceptible to this, but refuse to believe that they themselves are. And boy, the partisan gerrymandering has brought that to the fore, right? Partisan gerrymandering is bad, but if we have to do it, we have to do it because they're doing it. And then both sides just ride that all the way. And that's where we are.
0: My only pushback is call me if you actually see Donald Trump ever blush over something. But we can talk about that later.
3: It's an orangish blush, David.
0: Yeah. The real-time implications of what is happening, though, are clear. They're not hiding somewhere. I mean, when Louisiana postponed its congressional primaries this weekend, tens of thousands of mail-in ballots were already turned in. And the governor, Jeff Landry, this was his response to this on 60 Minutes.
4: Voting was already happening. As we sit here right now, more than 45,000 ballots have been returned. What happens to those?
5: Oh, those ballots are discarded, and those voters will vote again in November.
4: You say that like it's not a big deal.
5: Well, it's not a big deal. It's not my fault. Go, if anybody has a grievance, take it to the United States Supreme Court.
0: I mean, just discard the ballots and it's not a big deal. I mean, Sarah, I just like the argument of...
3: That's ridiculous.
0: The argument of the governor here and Republicans in Louisiana is the Supreme Court has now established a different legal precedent, and those districts that were drawn under the Voting Rights Act are no longer constitutional, right? So their argument would be, we have to respond in this moment. I'm not agreeing with that. I'm just saying that's essentially their argument, right?
3: Yeah. I mean, look, Louisiana sort of gets a pass here. If you remember how this started, they originally drew one majority minority district. A judge told them that they couldn't draw only one. So then they drew two majority minority districts. Then a judge told them they couldn't do a racial gerrymander. And that's why they ended up at the Supreme Court, because they had dueling injunctions that left them with no maps at all. But that doesn't apply to Alabama. It doesn't apply to Florida or these other states that are just doing absolute shenanigans. And as Liz said, I mean, I'm in total agreement. It is a form of voter suppression in the sense that you don't know your congressman. How could you possibly have experienced whether he's good at constituent services or whether she has a voting record that you know much about at all if your congressman changed last week because your district changed? We should call that voter suppression.
0: You know, I want to finish by asking you both about something that you've talked about on the show before, Sarah, which is the Purcell principle. I mean, a legal doctrine where, you know, federal courts, you know, maybe shouldn't change rules too close to an election for fear of causing confusion. Like, Liz, it's like the problem has been established. Everyone knows what the problem could be. And yet here we are making the problem worse and causing absolute chaos for a lot of voters in a number of states in our country.
2: Yeah, I mean, I think that's an accurate characterization of what's happening. And I think, as I mentioned earlier, we would look to the Supreme Court to manage what's happening here. But they are relying on the Purcell principle to say that these unconstitutional maps should be allowed to stand. And would that be the case with a different partisan makeup on the Supreme Court? No, I don't think so. And so I don't feel like they're being neutral arbiters of the law here.
0: Sarah, is that fair? I mean, could the court have done something different here with this case, realizing that they might be going back on this very principle?
3: For reasons that are probably a little too in the weeds for most listeners, I don't think the Purcell principle applies to the Supreme Court's merits docket. This case has been at the Supreme Court for 18 months now.
0: Oh, interesting.
3: You have to do it at some point. And we don't want the Supreme Court to start releasing opinions based on political strategy. They release opinions when they're ready, like when they're done. We want them to stick to that. We don't want them to say, well, if we wait a month, then the maps would be set.

0: Hi, we're back again with Left, Right, and Center. Thanks for being here. I'm David Green, joined by Liz Bruenig on the left. She's a staff writer at The Atlantic, and Sarah Isger is here on the right. Somehow I think COVID feels like it happened 50 years ago and also just last week. Do you all feel that? This pandemic killed 7 million people around the world, altered how we live our lives during that time. And the pandemic left this lingering question, I think. Is our country ready for the next public health crisis? Well, enter hantavirus. Let me calm those nerves front and center here first. The World Health Organization says it is a low risk to the public and does not spread easily between human beings. So we are not staring in the face of another global pandemic, it sounds like at this point. But this week, passengers did disembark an international cruise ship where there was a hantavirus outbreak. The 18 people on board who live in the United States are back, and American authorities put them into quarantine for observation. This is something we're closely watching because even if this does quietly fade away, it is a test for how our government responds to an infectious disease. You know, right now, the government, I think, should be communicating with transparency, getting ahead of misinformation, which is a huge problem right now in our society, projecting calm. President Trump seemed pretty calm about this himself when he was speaking to reporters.
1: It seems like it is not easy to spread. In fact, it's in certain ways very hard to spread. It's been, we've lived with it for years, many years, and we think we're in very good shape.
0: Liz, is that the right tone and message to be delivering right now, do you think?
2: I do think that there's a lot of reason in it. And I do think that it is pretty legitimate for a leader to try to be realistic about expectations and to try to calm down public concern. Because as you were saying, we all went through this pandemic. It was pretty hellacious. It changed the world. It changed our lives. It created a lot of lasting political issues that we're still dealing with today. And I think everybody has a lot of PTSD from it. But by all accounts, it does seem like this is a different animal than COVID. For one thing, it's not novel. We know what we're dealing with. And there have been successful containment efforts in Latin America in the not too distant past. So I do think that at the moment, there's no need to be radically concerned. But when you look at how, for instance, Argentina has managed those outbreaks, you should begin to wonder if the United States would be capable of doing such a thing. And I'm afraid that it might not be.
0: Yeah, I think you're right. And Sarah, it's so interesting. Like we've talked even recently about how Donald Trump is such a chaos agent. Seeing him sort of send this message of calm right now, it's almost reassuring that he's going in that direction so far, I think.
3: This is actually one of the weaknesses of pluralistic societies, right? An inability to mobilize singularly around a threat. It's what China, you know, touts all the time, right? That they can move their entire country in whatever direction they want and nobody's allowed to dissent. And they're in America, like, look at them all flim-flamming around. Of course, our greatest weakness has proven our greatest strengths over time. We are the longest written constitution in the world for a reason. And when you see threats like World War II or World War I, it's sort of interesting. Like, we sort of live in the present where we look back and everything looks like, wow, they were so unified and look at them, you know, mobilize. That's not what it felt like in the moment. If you read, you know, sort of primary accounts of what the run up to World War II looked like, it was an incredibly partisan moment. FDR was a revolutionary president in terms of the use of executive power and, of course, staying more than two terms.

0: reforms like George Washington had. People thought he, including Democrats at the time, thought he was a potential tyrant to destroy, you know, the American Constitutional Republic. I say all that because, like, nothing new under the sun in American history at this point. So, yes, we will be bad at mobilizing against a singular threat at the beginning until we're not anymore.
1: Well, I also, it's sort of the mobilizing question, but I've been thinking about, again, I'm glad that we have established that hantavirus is not currently looking like a threat that could be as awful as COVID was. But, like, we know that something like COVID can happen. And, you know, I think about, especially in this, in these political times where there can be misinformation spread like wildfire, where science is questioned, you know, based on your own political beliefs. You know, during COVID, President Trump had his expert, Deborah Birx. I mean, both President Trump and President Biden had Anthony Fauci, who obviously became a lightning rod. Right now, we have the head of the National Institutes of Health, Jay Bhattacharya. He's also the acting head of the CDC, and this is him speaking to CNN recently.
2: To the American people, I say that the CDC has absolutely been working, you know, night and day to stay on top of this, to keep you safe from outbreaks like this. You want to moderate the response to the actual epidemiological threat. And so that's what we did with this hantavirus threat.
1: You know, I just think about what happened in COVID and it became so politicized. And someone like Anthony Fauci, who I always deeply respected and his resume and everything, became politically divisive. You know, if Bhattacharya were to become the spokesperson for the government during times like these, if they get worse, you know, I want to think about how he's performing right now. You know, he is someone who's already divided public health experts. Earlier this year, there was a CDC study about the effectiveness of the COVID vaccine. He canceled its publication, said it was inaccurate. Former CDC officials called the move, you know, pretty bewildering. So, you know, Liz, what do you take away right now from who we have in positions in this scientific community who would guide us as a country through a very difficult crisis if it comes to one?
3: You know, I think there are, as I was alluding to, a lot of downstream effects that came with COVID and the COVID response in the United States. And I think one of the effects was that we have an increasingly libertarian view of public health. People didn't like being told to wear masks. They didn't like being told to get the vaccine. They didn't like having to present their vaccine passports. And I think the response to that has been pretty wide-ranging. And one of the places where you can see how COVID had a sort of acute effect on the libertarianization of public health is vaccine rates. Not just COVID vaccine rates, but childhood vaccine rates really dropped off after people had this kind of reaction to what they took to be draconian, but in my view, were never that draconian, limitations on public life that came along with trying to manage COVID. That drop-off in vaccination has also had a lot of downstream effects. The measles outbreaks that are happening around the country and that have taken the lives of many children are a direct result of those vaccine rate drop-offs. And I think you can trace it back to COVID. And because of that, I feel like we're not actually that well positioned to handle another major public health crisis.
0: So I agree with a lot of what Liz just said, except for her description as to why people feel more libertarian than they did. It's not because the government said they should wear masks exactly. It's because they felt lied to by so-called experts, and they don't trust them anymore. Public health experts told them they weren't allowed to go to church, but you were allowed to go to a casino. Public health experts said you couldn't gather in places outside, except if you were protesting for Black Lives Matter. That was a public health crisis itself that was larger than the public health crisis of COVID. So one public health crisis trumped another in terms of whether you could gather for that. You couldn't talk about the origins of COVID, according to the public health experts. And so they shut down conversations about that through the government threatening social media companies. That's why people stop trusting these things. And I think that a lot of groups of experts lost a lot of their trust from the American public, not just public health experts, although we dunk on them the most, I think, because of the pandemic. And there hasn't been a lot of soul searching about that and about what to do to gain that public trust back. But here's where I totally agree with Liz. The consequences are going to be devastating not having children vaccinated against diseases that we eradicated or came close to eradicating decades ago because these public health experts lost the trust of the American people. They need to get it back by not putting politics and partisan politics above what their actual expertise is supposed to be and acknowledging when they don't know things instead of using that expertise to bully people into submission, which at the beginning of COVID, there was a whole lot we didn't know. I don't blame public experts for not knowing, but I do blame them for saying, because I am an epidemiologist, we do need to wear masks. It should have been, here's the best information we have, therefore we are recommending X, Y, or Z, but it was used as a bludgeon. It was often used in partisan fashion, and of course people weren't going to trust that moving forward.
1: You're listening to Left, Right, and Center from KCRW. We're talking about the hantavirus, which fortunately does not appear to be a global public health crisis, not moving in that direction, but kind of thinking about what the next public health crisis could look like in our country. And Liz, I'm really curious about some of what Sarah was just saying moments ago. You made the point that there's this libertarian response to a lot of the government's COVID policies, feeling like some of them were draconian measures. I think, Sarah, you even alluded to this. Like, I give some grace to public health experts for not knowing everything. I mean, they're reacting in a moment of utter crisis, trying to make the best decisions. But Liz, I do wonder if there are some lessons there, like if maybe some intellectual humility as part of the messaging could come across as less draconian and preachy and more, we're in this together. We are scientists, but like you, we're humans trying to do the right thing. This is what we think is best in this moment. We understand why it doesn't necessarily make sense to you in your life, but we're really trying here and we need you to do this.
3: Yeah, I mean, I think that Sarah is right about the politicization of the pandemic control measures, including sort of making allowances for people to gather outside if the political intent was deemed valid, as opposed to placing general limits and general guidance on gathering outside. I do think that played into why people had such a negative reaction to the COVID measures. Okay. And I do think some intellectual humility on behalf of the experts, not to mention a whole lot more coordination, because one of the issues with COVID was that it was novel, was that there was a lot of mixed information coming out and mixed messages coming out from the people who were in charge of managing our public health at the time. And so I think all of that sounds right. But on the other side of the ledger, you look at how Argentina has contained hantavirus outbreaks in the not so recent past. And it was through kind of semi-draconian measures. I mean, there was enforced month-long quarantines of entire villages. And they were pretty intense about it in a way that I feel like as the United States, we're not all that well equipped to be at this point, in part because of the downstream effects of COVID. Although so far, the people who have been brought back in the United States with potential exposure to hantavirus have been quarantined at hospitals that have biocontainment units. And so I am hopeful that those kinds of efforts can freeze this in place before it becomes a sort of human-to-human spreading phenomenon.
0: My only issue with what Liz just said is that the reason that we cannot quarantine entire villages is because we have individual rights in this country against the federal government doing exactly that. And again, greatest weakness, greatest strength. I just hope Americans come to understand that when there is this kind of threat, that individual rights are what we based a pluralistic country on. And at the same time, this is why choosing to be vaccinated is still important.
1: You know, I worry about, one, I think about the CDC, which has cut thousands of staffers over the past year. So if we're talking about serious conversations about getting the messaging right, there are just fewer people to be engaging those conversations. And Sarah, I wonder about the intellectual humility that we're all talking about craving, but whether that actually exists inside this administration. Like, I think about President Trump nominating Erica Schwartz to lead the CDC. She's a doctor, former deputy surgeon general. And in contrast to the person who would be her boss, RFK Jr., she enthusiastically supports vaccines. Now, she's confirmed, I wonder how effective she could be dealing with a public health crisis. Could we have those conversations that are based on intellectual humility where she is saying, look, like this is what needs to be done from my scientific experience, and would RFK Jr., would President Trump like listen and find a nuance, you know, crafted message? I'm not confident.
0: I'm not confident, but the last administration didn't fare particularly well in this either. And before that, if you remember at the very end of the Trump administration, when the vaccine was developed, one of the first people to come out and say that she didn't trust the vaccine because she didn't trust the president was Kamala Harris, a sitting U.S. senator who was about to be the vice president. She was the one who undermined the vaccine for partisan reasons. So again, this is like another story where I don't think there are good guys and bad guys. I think there's just bad guys who want partisan gain over public health. Maybe I'm too libertarian in this moment, but I think it's worth emphasizing America's individual rights for people because it is unique among nations. It's why we have a First Amendment that's so different than any other country. And that means we have a lot of dumb speech out there, speech that I hate, that I disagree with at the top of my lungs. But my God, I'm proud that we allow this speech in this country. And if you want to be able to quarantine villages of people, so to speak, then you need to be willing to commit anyone with mental health issues or someone who's homeless perpetually. All of that we got rid of because we don't want to treat people as groups, as threats. We instead give everyone due process of law. And there's downsides to that, but my God, let's appreciate the upsides.
1: Liz, what you know, Sarah keeps bringing up the quarantining villages and how it's in contrast to kind of who we are as a country with individual rights. Like, how do you find that balance, if it's even possible, to take measures like that in a country like ours?
3: The problem with pandemics or with epidemics or with any kind of rapidly spreading disease, and the hantavirus is no joke. I mean, it has a 20% to 50% mortality rate. That's a lot more serious than COVID. The issue there is that we have this great respect for individual rights, and there is much to be admired there and much beautiful about that. On the other hand, when you're dealing with human-to-human transmission, someone's individual right to be out and about in public while carrying hantavirus begins to abut your right to be out in public and not contract hantavirus. So I think the government is in this difficult position of having to manage everyone's individual rights when those are in conflict with one another.
1: All right, Sarah and Liz and I are going to come back and talk about another story that deals with health, and that is the junk food lobby in Washington, D.C. right now. 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
1: All right, we are back again with Left, Right, and Center. I'm David Green with Sarah Isger here on the right and Liz Brunig on the left. She's a staff writer at The Atlantic. You know, we've talked a lot on the show, including today, about what Congress is actually doing these days. But, you know, rest assured, they are standing up for our right to eat junk food, candy, soda, all of it. I don't know. Maybe they like the stuff themselves, and God forbid there'd ever be hypocrites on Capitol Hill. Maybe it's that the food and beverage industry, though, has ratcheted up its lobbying effort, spending $113 billion since President Trump returned to office. That is according to Politico. This has been a real downer for HHS Secretary Robert F. Kennedy Jr. and his MAHA movement. They want to stop government food assistance programs from buying unhealthy foods, ban certain food dyes, ensure that schools are serving healthy dining options. Congress has mostly said, eh. So has MAHA's vow to remake food in America just been a bunch of empty calories? Sarah, do you see a reason to defend junk food?
0: I've always been a crunchy con, David.
1: Like a crunchy con. I love that term.
0: Yeah, crunchy con is a little different than MAHA. Like I was sort of a, you know, whole foods going tofu eating, green smoothie drinking type. MAHA, it's different, but they are still a minority within the Republican Party and, of course, kind of originated in the fringes of the Democratic Party and have moved over to join the Republican Party. So, look, you got to give new coalitions time to build up all of their infrastructure. This is true regardless of what the issue is. So give Mahad time to build its infrastructure and see if it can co-opt the Republican Party. This will but be the first battle for them. Whether they win or lose in the end, a little hard to say. It kind of depends whether they can build their coalition. This is like political science at its most fun when parties are realigning, when coalitions are starting to build, and we sort of get to go back to, like, you know, the Big Bang or something and watch as the dark matter grows.
1: Liz, let me ask you, is the kind of coalition building and a kind of long game like that that Sarah's talking about, bringing together people from sort of different parts of the political aisle to stand up for kids and healthy eating, is it possible? Question one. And also, do you care?
3: Well, so I'm also going to come out of the left field here. I'm not a crunchy con. I'm sort of a treat-loving leftist. I am a creature of suburbia. I love Captain Crunch, Sour Patch Kids.
0: You're disgusting, Liz.
1: I'm with you. I'm with you on those two specifically. Sour Patch Kids and Captain Crunch, like those, that was my cereal growing up. Like that, don't take that away from me.
3: No, absolutely. I put it on ice cream. I put it on frozen yogurt.
1: Oh, so good.
3: It's great
1: so
3: stuff. Good. It's beautiful to me. At the same time, the Farm Bill, for instance, is a massive subsidy program for corn and soy, and these become high fructose corn syrup and feed for factory farms. And so there's definitely, you know, an element of regulatory capture here where big ag and big food have a lot of control of the politics of how we eat. And to the degree that MAHA is about trying to build coalitions that can push back on that and resist that, I think that that is, you know, potentially a good thing. I just think that MAHA comes with a lot of baggage that is not about better nutrition, is not about lowering obesity rates and rates of diabetes and rates of chronic disease. It's about, for instance, low vaccine adherence and raw milk. And so I think there's a lot there that makes sense and a lot there for somebody on the left to admire. But I do think that in part because of polarization and in part because MAHA has to build coalitions on the right, it comes along with a lot of problems.
1: You know, we've talked a lot today and often about how our politics can seem really messed up these days with things like redistricting and everything we've seen and Congress not doing its job and voting being a mess. And one thing I will say that I do love about our show is when people reach out and are just sort of seeking a conversation about how they should deal with a moment like this from both sides of the political aisle, which I think is awesome. So I want to turn to one listener question who is dealing with an identity crisis and wanted our advice.
5: Hey, LRC. I'm Jack calling from the University of Oklahoma. I turned 18 last May, and my first big elections are coming up this November. I'm a registered independent, but I have a hard time defending my choice to be one. I'm told that I'm throwing my vote away. You all talk about how more people are becoming independents, but what does that mean? So in short, who am I politically?
1: Sarah, can you help Jack answer the question who he is politically and how he should handle this moment?
0: Jack, welcome to the fight I have with all of my coworkers. Jack is on the side of David French, for instance. David French believes he should vote for the candidate he actually wants to win. And that's not throwing your vote away. That's democracy. And that's how it's supposed to work in an election. Because if everyone just votes for one of the two candidates, you're proving the point, right? That those are the only candidates that can win. That's a smart take. David is a smart guy. I will say that, like, maybe the political operative in me is just a little bit more, I'd like to think of it as realistic, that, yep, one of these two candidates is going to win, and I would like my vote to be for the person who I actually believe will be in office, or to vote against the person, you know, whatever, but, like, this is the vote. So it depends, Jack, which team you want to be on, mine or David French's. I think they are both completely reasonable, principled, smart teams to be on, but they are different ways of looking at politics.
1: Liz, is Jack throwing his vote away by being an independent?
3: Votes are expressive. I understand the impulse to want to throw your vote behind someone who has a reasonable chance of winning, but throwing your vote behind someone who doesn't win, but building up those numbers for independents can be a corrective to the parties that you decide not to vote for. It gives them information about how pleased or displeased people are with what they're offering. And it can make a difference in how elections go for them. And they should be wary of that. They should be interested in what independents are thinking. And if you don't identify as an independent and don't cast independent votes, then I think you're also foregoing something that is within your power as a voter. In terms of political identity, I mean, I think of myself as a dedicated two-party hater, right? I mean, I'm not emotionally attached to the left party, even though I am a left person myself, because there is a lot to be frustrated by for a left person going on with the Democratic Party. So I don't think you're being ridiculous or immature to maintain your suspicions and your displeasure with the two parties that are available to you. The two-party monopoly is a hard thing to live with, and it's not very democratic.
0: Totally agree with everything Liz said. That is 100% right. I mean, I'm a conservative who doesn't belong to the right-wing party, obviously. But one other thing that we didn't talk about, is he talking about not being able to vote in a primary because he lives in a closed primary state? That is unacceptable, Jack. Register for one of the political parties if you're going to be shut out of the primary process, because that's where these decisions are getting made. And don't let labels prevent you from having your voice heard in those primaries.
1: So you're saying he can be an independent, but he should register for one party to take part in the primary in primary season. That's important.
0: Yes, if that's required in your state.
1: I mean, I just want to say, like, whoever's telling you that you're throwing your vote away, Jack, I hope they're saying it, like, not in a preachy kind of way, like you're a jerk. I just would say, like, you don't have to make the same decision in every election season. Like, you can think about what's important to you. Maybe there's one candidate who really inspires you, and you as an independent want to vote for them, even if some people say you're throwing your vote away. There might be another election that comes, and you're like, you know what, I'm an independent, but I've got to vote for the Republican or the Democrat here because there's an issue that means a lot to me and my community. So I don't think it has to be binary.
0: Being a swing voter is a powerful thing to be.
1: Yeah, very powerful. One other listener, Sarah, on a recent show, you made the case for increasing the size of Congress beyond 435 seats. And several listeners, like Tim here, said that they wanted to hear a little more from you.
6: My name is Tim Coulter. I live in Los Angeles. With so much talk about gerrymandering lately, what I'm not hearing is a good discussion about expanding the number of seats in the House. We haven't added more seats in over 100 years. 750,000 constituents is too many. How do we address this? The benefit of representation for smaller communities seems definitely worth it.
0: So about 100 years ago, Congress passed a law setting the number of seats at 435. There's a pretty good argument that that law was unconstitutional, actually, because the Constitution says how many each representative will represent roughly, but nevertheless, here we are. That means that we could just repeal that law from Congress, and that would revert back to the constitutional standard of having that sort of maxed out number of constituents you can have in a district. Something pretty easy to do. You just need half the votes in the House and, you know, the filibuster-proof majority in the Senate right now. How it would work in a, like, a logistical sense, you would not be able to fit all of the members in the House of Representatives that we currently have. That's a problem. I don't really have a good solution for it. But then again, how much work are these guys actually doing in the chamber itself? God knows they're not listening to each other debate anymore. So I'm willing to deal with those problems as they come, the logistical ones. The legal ones are incredibly easy. And then there's the political democratic changes that would come from that. I'm a conservative. I don't like change. I like the status quo, and I like things to be changed incrementally when we do need to change them. I'm a Chesterton's fence kind of girl, but I feel like I have studied this fence, and this fence is stupid. So Chesterton's fence kind of girls sometimes do still want to take down the fence.
1: Tim, Jack, great questions. I hope you all keep them coming. We love hearing from you. If you have a question and want to send it in, just record a voice memo. Keep it to around 30 seconds or so. Tim, Jack, you did great with that. Maybe we'll play it on the show. You can send that voice memo to us at lrc@kcrw.org, lrc@kcrw.org. Just drop your first name, if you don't mind, where you're calling from, and maybe you'll hear us take up your question on the show. Okay, we are going to leave it there and go to our Left, Right, and Center rants and raves. Liz, the floor is all yours.
3: Thank you. There's a lot of news about the rodent-borne illness hantavirus going around, with this latest outbreak evidently linked to a pair of tourists who visited a landfill in Argentina where rodents and their droppings were no doubt plentiful, given rodents' love of garbage. And I would, of course, recommend never visiting any landfill or any other site of pest congregation. You'll never catch me there. But if you are concerned about exposure to infected rodents wherever you may go, please keep in mind the creatures on the front lines of rodent annihilation, the humble cat. Thanks to eons of ongoing cat-on-rodent murder, animals like rats and mice are terrified of the mere smell of cats, including their urine and simple pheromones. Since the time of ancient Egypt, cats have symbiotically protected humans from rodents and other pests that invade human dwellings to seek out, among other things, trash and scraps. They charge no fees for their keep and ask little more than pets and a warm place to sleep. My own pair of gorgeous 15-pound Siberian cats have delivered multiple rodents to me in our time together, which make for gruesome gifts that I am nonetheless very grateful for, as any rat or mouse they leave on the kitchen floor is a rat or mouse no longer scurrying through my house. They've also been known to annihilate spiders, wasps, and beetles, all of which I'm endlessly grateful for. I am the president of the Feline Fan Club. I am a huge cat lobbyist. So remember to thank your local cat.
1: Can cats run for president?
3: I wish.
1: I mean, seriously, like I'm ready. I'm ready. Thank you for that. And we should all never forget that. Sarah.
0: You know, it's funny. Last week, my rave was about cats and Liz just put mine to shame.
1: I mean, we're just building cat momentum here on the show. We're building cat momentum.
0: And my two 12-pound Kuwaiti cats, thank you for it. So
1: on the front lines.
0: They're not on the front lines of anything except the nap schedule.
1: Yeah, well, they could be. They could be. Yeah.
0: You know, you really have to seek out a Mauser. It's a skill set. The cats that live with the British heads of, you know, the 10 Downing Street, etc. Like they keep track of how many mice those guys kill. Like they have actual, you know, 360 reviews like we do in jobs. So
1: yeah,
0: those are working cats. My rave has to do with pandemics. So at the start of the COVID pandemic, I was 6 months pregnant and there were a lot of bad things to come out of COVID for sure. But one of the great things in my life was my COVID mom pod and finding community among new moms who were also giving birth in the summer of 2020 was a real joy. And this week was our monthly mom pod dinner where we have dinner with just the moms, no kids, and catch up and complain about our kids mostly that we're so grateful for. And like, what a wonderful legacy of COVID that it built community as well.
1: I love that. I don't know if this is a rant or a rave. Have you all heard about the new United Airlines Relax Row that's coming next year?
0: Mm-hmm. No.
1: It's like, I mean, I'm sure we've all been there walking through like first class, looking at people getting ready to get comfortable in their flatbeds and then going back to economy. Apparently United is creating this thing where you can reserve all three seats in economy to basically have like a bed sort of way less expensive than business or first class. It sounds awful to me. I can never get comfortable on a plane, like lying across. I guess it's what I'd be more interested in is, can you reserve the whole row for like you and just your partner? Like my wife and I, I mean, she's not as neurotic as I am, but like if we think we might have a row to ourselves and like people are still boarding, that's the most nervous I ever am, like whether someone is going to come and sit in that seat or not. Like I think
0: other feeling.
1: Things like you do, right? It's not
0: course.
1: Just me, but I mean it's like that because it can change everything, literally everything. Yeah, I mean, I think about, you know, political crises and other things like that makes me more nervous than anything. So I guess it's a rave to say like, this is something to try. I'm not convinced yet, but it sounds lovely. And if it takes away that anxiety for me, that'd be great. It gives me the certainty I need when I sit down. Thank you for listening. Cats are amazing. And that is all the time we have for today. Sarah Isger, Liz Brunig, you both are the best. Thank you for doing this as always. And thank you to everyone involved in getting this show to all of you every week. Left, Right, and Center is produced by Leo Duran. Our executive producer is Arnie Seipel. The show is recorded and mixed by Nick Lamponi. Todd M. Simon composed our theme music. 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I'm David Green. We will be back next week for more Left, Right, and Center. 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

Hello. It's me, Cade. Here from Skagway. On KHNS, Haines, Skagway, Clukwan, and the rest of the Upper Lynn Canal in the Chilkat Valley. This is Alternate Currents. Welcome. I know you guys are probably used to hearing me during the day doing the country show or the occasional Saturday night special, but I said, why not branch out and take this show tonight? I think we're in for a good one. I've got a great playlist lined up full of great alternative and indie music. A big fan of alternative music. That's what really got me into music growing up. So I'm very excited. I've got a great playlist. But first, we do need to get into our Earth, Air, and Water report for Friday, May 15th, 2026. Highway conditions. As far as they're looking, the Alaska Highway, bare roads, along with the Klondike Highway, also bare roads. Now, they might be clean, but watch out for bears on those bare roads. Haha, ba-dum-ts. As far as the Haines Highway is looking, we have bare roads with a single lane between 20 and 25 mile, 5:30 a.m. to 5:30 p.m. Monday through Saturday with flaggers and pilot cars. So please be careful and expect delays. Today's ferry was the Hubbard. It departed Haines at 4:45 p.m. bound for Juneau, and the Hubbard returns on Sunday, arriving in Haines at 11:45 a.m., arriving in Skagway at 1:45 p.m., departing Skagway at 2:45, and departing Haines at 4:45 p.m., bound for Juneau. And as far as our tides are looking, so we had a low at 6:39 at 1.7 feet, and our next high is going to be at 12:42 a.m. tomorrow at 19.2 feet, with another low at 7:19 a.m. at minus 3.8 feet. We are finishing out the day with 16 hours and 57 minutes of daylight today, with tonight's sunset at 9:26 p.m. and tomorrow's sunrise at 4:28 a.m. We're gaining another 4 minutes of daylight tomorrow. Last time I was on here, it was 5 minutes, so, you know, we're closing into the solstice gap there. And let's see, as far as our local weather's looking here, for Skagway, tonight's mostly cloudy with lows around 39. Tomorrow on Saturday's mostly sunny with highs near 55 and lows around 39. And Sunday, we're looking at mostly cloudy, showers likely, with highs near 52 and lows around 42. As far as Haines, Clukwan, and the rest of the Chilkat Valley is looking, tonight you guys are looking at increasing clouds with lows in the upper 30s. Tomorrow on Saturday, you guys are looking partly cloudy with a chance of showers later in the day with highs in the lower 50s, lows in the upper 30s. Sunday, cloudy with a chance of showers, highs around 50 and lows in the upper 30s. Our marine forecast, it says, a high pressure gradually weakens over the eastern Gulf and southeast Alaska through tomorrow as a strong low pressure system moves northeast out of the Aleutian Islands with an associated gale force front moving into the eastern Gulf later tomorrow and into Sunday. As far as our local waters are looking, tonight we have a south wind at 10 knots becoming lighter, seas about 2 feet or less, and tomorrow on Saturday a south wind, 10 knots with seas 2 feet or less. And on Sunday, south to southeast wind increasing to 20 to 25 knots, and later in the night becoming 35 knots with seas at 4 feet. So yeah, guys, you're here with me, Cade. If you know in the streets like that, feel free to call me Bubs. I am broadcasting from our cute little cozy Skagway studio. And this is my first time doing Alternate Currents, so I hope you guys trust my professional opinion in terms of what can be classified as alternative music. But I've got a lot of really cool stuff here and a lot of left fielders, a lot of, I wouldn't say B-side picks, but some of them. So yeah, thank you for inviting me to your homes, cars, trucks, businesses, outhouses, wherever you may be listening from, whether you're here in Southeast Alaska or anywhere, sea to shining sea on KHNS.org. I think we're going to get the show going tonight with a song from my favorite band of all time and one of my favorite albums of all time. I actually have the thing on the album cover tattooed on my right shoulder. Here's from 1995 off REM's album Monster they released that year. Here's What's the Frequency, Kenneth?

Welcome back, guys. It's me, Cade. If you're on the streets like that, feel free to call me Bubs. This is Alternate Currents here on KHNS. 91.9 here in Skagway, 102.3 down there in Haines. Yeah, that was a fun set. We started off with REM with What's the Frequency, Kenneth, down to Echo and the Bunnymen with Lips Like Sugar, and a left field one, Don't Give Up on Me Now, Wolf Jet and Benjamin Andrews with Gold on the Ceiling there, Black Keys.

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Yes, so let's get into that song I was talking about, and I will rendezvous with you after listener personals. Here's Honey on Toast, Gail Evers.

What's the frequency out there? It's me. I am Bubs on the mic. What's up, guys? You're back with me, Cade. Hear me in the streets like that? Feel free to call me Bubs here on our alternate current show on KHNS. It is Friday, May 15th, 2026. It is 8:36 p.m. and 16 seconds after the hour, which means it's time for an exciting episode of Listener Personals. And remember, Listener Personals is your space for sharing messages throughout the Upper Lynn Canal and beyond. 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So we're going to start out right here. There's a free rustic bunk bed with mattresses and a free Schwinn exercise bike in Haines. 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Strength and stretch is moving to 8:30 a.m., so you can get out early and enjoy your day. And last, oh, Lord, I love this, to Ted Kelly. Welcome home from all the sexy singles and surf scooters in the Chilcat Valley. Ted, you're one heck of a guy. I don't know you, but I love you already. And yeah, that's our listener personals for today. And you are here with me, Cade, on KHNS, serving the Haines, Skagway, Clutquan, and the Chilcat Valley area. And I think I'm going to keep it rolling here. We've been playing some older stuff. That last set, we started out with Honey on Toast by Gail Evers into Boys Don't Cry by The Cure, and that last song was There Is a Light That Never Goes Out by The Smiths off their 1986 album, The Queen Is Dead. I thought it would be fun to play some Cure and The Smiths right there back-to-back. But I think we're going to bring it into the 21st century here for this next song. Here's Randy Marsh with Royals.

pursuit and fiery auto crashes. Some will die in hot pursuit while sifting through my ashes. Some will fall in love with life and drink it from a fountain that is pouring like an avalanche coming down the mountain.

Welcome back, my precious feline friends, to Alternate Currents. It's me, Cade. If you know me in the streets like that, feel free to call me Bubs. Started that last set off there with Royals by Lord. I said Randy Marsh there at the beginning. If you know, you know. You'll absolutely love that joke. And then we had Life During Wartime, Talking Heads, and Fade Into You, Mazzy Star, Into Holland, 1945, Neutral Milk Hotel. Then Pepper by the Butthole Surfers right there. And I've been playing this as my background music here tonight. This is actually off Melancholy and the Infinite Sadness. It's Tonight Tonight by the Smashing Pumpkins, but just the string arrangement. I'm going to let that play for just a little bit here.

That's my very terrible Billy Corgan impression. Much like Billy Corgan, I am bald, I have a beard, and I enjoy weird music, and I love being the center of attention. That's why I love doing the radio. We are always looking for volunteer DJs here on KHNS, so if you're a seasonal, it's your first time here, it's first time hearing me, and you think you can do better, all you gotta do is email khns@khns.org. Just kidding, I make that joke every time, but we do appreciate you guys for tuning in right here on KHNS, Haines, Skagway, and Klukwan. Yep, KHNS, Haines, Skagway, Klukwan at 102.3 FM and translator K220BK, Skagway, Alaska, 91.9 FM. Before we get into the rest of the show, I think we're going to take one more look at the local and marine weather forecast. As far as Skagway's looking, tonight's mostly cloudy with lows around 39. Tomorrow on Saturday, mostly sunny, highs near 55, lows around 39. And Sunday, we're looking at mostly cloudy, showers likely, highs near 52, lows around 42. As far as Haines, Klukwan, and the rest of the Chilkat Valley is looking tonight, increasing clouds with lows in the upper 30s. Tomorrow on Saturday, you're looking at partly cloudy, chance of showers late with highs in the lower 50s and lows in the upper 30s. Sunday, cloudy with a chance of showers, highs around 50 and lows in the upper 30s. For marine forecast, we have a high pressure. It's gradually weakening over the eastern Gulf and southeast Alaska through tomorrow as a strong low pressure system moves northeast of the Aleutian Islands with an associated gale force front that's moving into the eastern Gulf late tomorrow and into Sunday. As far as our local waters are looking tonight, we have a south wind at 10 knots becoming light with seas at 2 feet or less. Tomorrow on Saturday, we have a south wind at 10 knots with seas 2 feet or less. And on Sunday, a south to southeast wind increasing to 20 to 25 knots with gusts getting up to 35 knots later in the day with seas at 4 feet. How cool is that, guys? Yes, there's our local marine weather forecast. You are here with me, Cade. If you know in the streets like that, feel free to call me Bubs. This is the latter hour of our show here, Alternate Currents on KHNS. Thanks for hanging out with me. I appreciate it. Tell me how I'm doing. I'm normally used to doing the Backcountry Show and a couple Saturday night specials. I've done some flashbacks and fresh tracks, but I wanted to branch out because I really love alternative music, grunge music, indie music, anything jangly or anything weird, anything that would get you made fun of in high school for listening to, I thoroughly, definitely enjoy. So I think we're going to keep the good times rolling here. Here's a song by Mount Joy that I absolutely love called Astrovan. I'll catch you guys on the flip.

0: What's up, guys? You're back here with me, Cade, on KHNS. This is our alternate current show here from Skagway. That last little set we started out there with Astro Van by Mountain Joy and Where'd All the Time Go, Dr. Dog, Harness Your Hopes, Pavement, and that last song you heard there was No Surprises by Radiohead. But when it comes to surprises, I actually have a big surprise right here. And this plays into what I tell you guys all the time. KHNS is always looking for volunteer DJs. And, you know, it's that easy. All you got to do is say, I want to be on the air. And chances are the next day or two, you'll probably be on the air. So I have someone right here, a very special guest, just to let her try it out for a second. Everybody, put your hands together for Grace Chenow.
1: Woo!
0: Hi, Grace. How are you?
1: I'm great, Bubba. How are you?
0: I'm doing amazing. Thanks for coming in. Everybody, it is Grace's birthday today.
1: It sure is.
0: Yeah. How's it feel to be 21?
1: Oh, you know, it feels like every time I turn 21, it's better than the last time I turned 21.
0: Well, you know, you always look better than the last time you turned 21.
1: Aw, thanks.
0: So yeah, Grace, welcome to KHNS and welcome back to Skagway. Just got back in today on the ferry. Yeah. You can catch her here in Skagway walking down the street, shaking it for the tourists.
1: Yeah, I'm not part of a tour group or anything. It's just how I like to spend my afternoons.
0: Sounds good to me. And Grace has requested up next in the playlist one of my favorite alternative songs, because this is the alternative show.
1: Yes.
0: We have Ben Folds 5 with Underground, because that's the kind of music we like here on Alternate Currents. Underground. You don't even know it. It's your favorite artist's most favorite unknown artist.
1: Yeah, nobody knows about Ben Folds 5.
0: Yeah, I don't even know his real name, Benjamin Foldingston.
1: Could be anything.
0: Fun fact about the Ben Folds 5, it's actually just three guys, but they thought Ben Folds 5 sounded better than the Ben Folds 3. So it's just three guys from Winston-Salem, North Carolina. Anyway, here's Undergrounds by Ben Folds 5. Grace, anything you want to add?
1: Don't turn 30. Your knees will start hurting.
0: Yeah, okay, well, cool.
1: I woke up this morning and my knees hurt real bad, and that's how I know I'm in my 30s now.
2: I was never cool in school.

0: And that right there, guys, was No Children by the Mountain Goats. I think we started that set off with Underground by the Ben Folds 5, requested by our lovely Madam Grace here, into Mayonnaise by Smashing Pumpkins, Possum Kingdom by Toadies, Do You Wanna Die? Sending that one out to Joshua Paoni, old jukebox there, into Bubbly, Ocean Man by Ween. And now I think it's time we're going to take the last 20 minutes of our show, and we're going to turn it upside down. I am still here with Grace. It is her birthday. How you doing, Grace?
1: I'm doing great, Bubba.
0: Wow, so are you enjoying seeing behind the scenes of a radio station?
1: I am. It's fascinating, honestly.
0: Well, you know, with this next song, I think I'm going to start calling you Curious George.
1: Why?
0: Because. Reasons like that. You asked too many questions.

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I thought that music mattered. But does it bollocks? Not compared to how people matter.

Well, guys, it's been a great show here. You're here with me, Cade. If you're in the streets like that, feel free to call me Bubs. This was Alternate Currents. And I think that I think I did pretty well. You know, I really enjoy alternative music, and I was it was a great pleasure being able to play some of my favorites and oddball songs for you. And a special thanks to Grace for popping in on her birthday to check it out and see if she would enjoy this. Thanks for welcoming us into your home's car

trucks, wherever you might be. It's 10 p.m. I'm tired. So I'm going to go home. What you're hearing right now in the background is One Week by Bare Naked Ladies. The cruise ships are back. The tourists are back. I had today off. I have tomorrow off. I got to live it up while I can. I also, I'm getting married in exactly 7 days. So it's a little stressful, but it's nice. I sleep well at night knowing that in a week, I'm going to have Mrs. Kiger. So that's going to be great. And I do want to apologize to all the businesses in Skagway for everybody and their mom asking for May 23rd off. Yeah, we've been planning this wedding for a while. But yeah, guys, what you're hearing in the background right now, One Week by Bare Naked Ladies. But I'm going to let that play. We don't have time for the rest of the song, but I'll let it play for as long as possible, and I'm out of here. Good night. I love you guys. Stay beautiful. And you're listening to KHNS, Ains, Skagway, and Klukwan.

rock and roll legends, the Rolling Stones, somehow back again with a new record coming out here July 10th. It's called Foreign Tongues. And we heard a single off of that called In the Stars. And a shout out to one of the biggest Rolling Stones fans I've ever met, Columbus out in Sitka, who also hosts the show Between the Buttons on KCAW. And hey, welcome to the show. This is Alaska's Fresh Catch. My name's Dave, and I am here to bring you some of the best new music from Alaska and beyond. This week, we're starting off with soul music in a bunch of varieties. Soul pop, retro soul, space age soul pop, you name it. But however you classify it, it is all very groovy, all very good, and I'm excited to share it with you. I'm also going to play you a new single from Alaskan artist Grace C. Elliott, and our guest this week is Matt Hopper of Matt Hopper and the Roman Candles. We had an awesome and long conversation this week talking about all sorts of stuff, but mostly about his upcoming record, Blowin' Gold, which should be out here a little bit later on in the summer. But let's start off with the Womack sisters. Now, as the name implies, B.G., Zamani, and Kucha Womack are the daughters of renowned songwriters Cecil and Linda Womack. They are the nieces of Bobby Womack and the granddaughters of Sam Cooke. There you go. And they just announced the release of their self-titled debut album, which is going to be out here August 14th. So here's a single off of that upcoming debut from the Womack sisters. It's Chauffeur here on Alaska's Fresh Catch.

That is the Alaskan artist Bethlehem Shalom with a space-age soul pop tune called Rapunzel, which came out mid-last year. And I'll tell you what, that was definitely one of my favorite earworms of 2025. And if you're a fan of Bethlehem Shalom, put this on your calendar. She is coming back up from L.A. to play Rock the Hill in Anchorage on July 17th. Before Bethlehem Shalom, we heard from Brother Wallace, a tune from that Georgia-based soul man's debut record called Electric Love. It just came out here May 8th, and the name of the track was You're the Man. Some soul pop from the artist Goldverd as well. That was Only You Do, and at the top, the Womack Sisters with Chauffeur. That one is on their upcoming self-titled debut release, which is set to come out here mid-August. And you're tuned into Alaska's Fresh Catch. Thanks for sticking around. And on deck, we're going to hear a new track from Alaskan artist Grace C. Elliott. But to help us get there, it is French-American duo of Juliet Pearl Davis and Joaquin Pollock. That L.A. group goes by the name Pearl and the Oysters, and they have a new album coming out here at the end of June called Monkey Mind. And this one's called Doom Mood.

Alaskan artist Grace C. Elliott with a single that came out here on April 10th called Blue Eyes. And Grace is going to be opening up for the band Purity Ring in Anchorage, if you're in the area, on May 28th. Before Grace, we heard from Pearl and the Oysters with Doom Mood, featured on their upcoming album Monkey Mind, which is due out here at the end of June. Stick around. Coming up in just a fistful of minutes, I'm sitting down with Anchorage artist Matt Hopper of Matt Hopper and the Roman Candles. We're going to talk all about his upcoming record, Blowin' Gold. But to help us get there, here's one from the Black Crowes. This one's called It's Like That, here on Alaska's Fresh Catch.

0: And welcome back to the show. This week, I am so stoked because joining us is one of my favorite Alaskan musicians. It's Matt Hopper. Matt, thank you so much for hanging out this week.
1: Absolutely. Thanks for having me. Love your show.
0: Thank you. That means a lot. Big compliment. So for the audience, I'm a real big Matt Hopper fan. And the last time he was on the program was back in 2023, right when the show was just kind of getting going. I'm super excited that you're here this week. And

0: For the rest of the Matt Hopperheads out there, there's also a new full-length album coming out later on this year, and we're going to dig into that in a moment. But Matt, how you been? I know you've been on tour a little bit recently, playing Tree Fort Fest in Idaho and some other Lower 48 shows. How was that tour?
1: It was good. Gave me a chance to get out of Alaska. We've had a really incredible winter, and I love wintertime. I love indoor stuff, and I like to get outside and walk around in the snow and go snowboarding and things like that. But we got a lot of snow, and it was a long winter. So I love hitting the road when spring hits the Lower 48, because it's still wintertime up here, and you get to leave winter and be part of like spring for a while. So I went straight down to El Paso, started down there, and it was pretty much like 75 degrees at the time, and that was really nice. I got a suntan. Got a chance to see my friends from the Caballo Lake area, which is where I spent part of the pandemic in 2020. It had been 6 years since I've seen them. So touring for me is a mixture of reconnecting with old friends, also performing a little bit to make some money to pay for the gas and the travel and the food, and hopefully you make a little bit left over at the end of the tour, you know. But it's always been more about the experience for me. And the older I get, the more I'd like to be more making money and less exploring, because I've explored quite a few places already. But thanks for asking. I also just got back from New Orleans. So got to go to Jazz Fest, see Stevie Nicks, David Byrne, Rod Stewart looked at me, and I have this on video, from the stage. I'm in front of the soundboard, so I'm not super far out, but I'm pretty far out there, and I'm videotaping with my iPhone. And he looks right in my area, like I'm gonna just say it. He said this to me, but he points right at me and he goes, "I see you, brother." And like, that made my day, dude. Like, when I was born, the number one song on the radio on Billboard charts, the Bee Gees had the number one song on the day I was born. It's called "Too Much Heaven." It's a ballad. But the very next day, Rod Stewart took the number one spot over "Do You Think I'm Sexy?" So those are my two like birth songs. I consider them my entry into life. Was like Rod Stewart was number one the day after I was born, and he took over from the Bee Gees, you know. And it was in between songs, and he's talking, and I'm just catching him on video, because you think you can go back and watch it on somebody else's feed, but really the chances of finding that moment yourself somewhere else is kind of rare, you know. Like, I try to put up some of the stuff I record on YouTube now, so that not only can I go back and watch it, and it's always on my YouTube channel, but other people can enjoy it. And anyway, he gave me a shout out. He was like, "I see you, brother." And I have it on video. Like, you can see he's looking right at my camera. So pretty cool stuff, man.
0: So, you know, talking about tour and everything, for you, do you find that tour is part of your creative process? Like, do you road test all your songs before you put them on an album, or do you create them and then polish them on the road?
1: Oh man, it changes and it's different. I did a record once called Grand Ole Opry, and it was in 2015, and I was kind of like, I had broken up with this girl I was dating, I had a lot of free time, I was trying to like, what's next? And for Grand Ole Opry, I put a specific band together. They had all the songs, they had all the demos, but then we came together and we did one or two rehearsals, and then did a 12-stop tour out to Nashville. The Roman Candles have like 80 to 100 songs in our catalog, but this was 12 songs for this record. So we did that set every single night of the tour. So every night the pedal steel player got to work out different pedal steel parts, and every night the bass player got a little bit better and the drummer got a little more comfortable. And my goal was to get there and basically record it live to tape. And there's a big fiasco, and it's a long story. We ended up self-recording it in our friend's house. And that tour was meant to prep us for the studio, because we only had a short amount of time. And I had to pay all these guys, get them back to town safely, and had to drive, and I pay for everything, you know, the tour rig, and I set up all the shows, and it's my band. And, you know, I'd love a little more help from my bandmates, but they're like, well, it's Matt Hopper's band. So, you know, getting back to touring, we were thinking we'd do this big national fall tour, right? Like, put the record out this summer, do some gigs in Alaska, kind of get some local press going for it, sell as many copies as we can to the homies. and then take what's left over and go play Seattle, play Portland, play San Diego, play LA. You like maybe go all the way to Florida again, and that's a long tour. If you go all the way to Florida from Alaska, it takes six weeks, because you're trying to play at least 4 gigs a week, if not five or six. You need a couple days off, and some days people just don't go to shows, like Sundays. Or I used to do so many gigs that I'd have a pen and paper, like the date, the city where I'm playing, and it would just go on and on and on, and you'd be traveling through several states. And Europe was like that. My first European tour was 5 weeks. Second one was 3 months.
0: Wow.
1: Quarter of a year spent traipsing around here, all over Europe. It was the best, but like, you're just playing for whatever people are going to pay you, and it might only be 70 euros or $75 American here, but it adds up if you're doing 26 shows a month.
0: Right.
1: I have a business degree, and I could barely keep the train rolling. I don't know how some people do it. Some people are just good at the organizational things that it takes to be successful. So
0: Well, I mean, I know I was looking at the website. I know you have a fistful of shows coming up here in the next few months. Before we jump into talking about when and where people can catch you live, I wanted to go back just briefly to talking about the Roman Candles and all the members you've had over the years, because I'm a really big fan of how you use horns in your albums. I think it really adds a lot of great color and richness to already amazing songs. So I was curious for this album, who was in your horn section, and are they new to this album, or have you been rolling with them for a little while?
1: well, we have a sax player named Grant Zabritsky. He's a buddy of mine that I met just through music. He's a New York cat who tours professionally. He works for a professional music production company in LA called The Beehive. He's toured with a giant list of artists, big artists like Maggie Rogers, Tegan and Sara, Chet Faker from Australia. And he's just a really talented guy. When he's not on tour, he's just like hanging out with his kid now. He's married and has a baby, but he has a home studio, and he is really good at the sax. So he's always like, "Hey man, you working on anything? Like, if you need anything, let me know." And I'm like, "Hey, how about sax on this song?" And then that's so good that I sent him another track, and next thing you know, he's on half the record and happily, like he's got the gear at his home studio. He knocks it out so fast. And then if you want any changes, like within an hour, you got another track and it's all the changes you wanted. And then you're like, "Yeah, this sounds great. We're done. Thank you." So I've spent, the last couple of years, like this record started in 2020. Chad and I started co-writing Long Distance. I was in New Mexico and I was living a very remote lifestyle out by this lake. It's a reservoir and it was closed down. It's a national park, but it was closed down because of COVID. But I also worked on songwriting a lot, and I sat around and played my guitar and made n new stuff up. I started two collaborations, and this might be interesting for your listeners to know. I'm working on an electronic album as well,
0: Oh, wow.
1: where I'm not really doing the music. I'm just taking these like dancey tracks that other people make and singing on them. And then if I feel like it, or if it calls for it, I might add a little bit of guitar work. So one song has like pr some pretty cool like guitar work, but the basis of the song is like electro drums. It's dancier. It's not a live music kind of record, but me and that guy Daniel Blumenfeld, that's he's like my main collaborator. We wrote a ton of songs where I'd send him an idea on an acoustic guitar, he would replicate it on piano with the beat, get the right tempo, lay down drums. And on the other side of that, I was collaborating with Chad. Chad sent me a song he was working on. I wrote a part B for it. Then I came up with the chorus. We both kind of co-wrote some of the lyrics. So we had one co-write. So when I moved back to Alaska, when I finally decided, like, how long can I just sit here in New Mexico and not do anything but creative work, which was a beautiful time of my life.
0: Sure.
1: I look back on that time as just like all my distractions melted away. But when I got back to Alaska, the only thing that got me out of the house was work and going to Chad's to lay down that song, and then we'd end up jamming and writing a new idea. He'd give me the music for it, and I would spend a couple weeks maybe writing some lyrics, come up with some melodies. But when I felt ready or he invited me back, I would take it a half day and go to Chad's studio here in Anchorage. And that's how we wrote the record. It's all jams that we made up on the spot and then polished them up. So do you want it? The track that I think you're going to play next is the most upbeat song. We made that up in a jam. The drums and the guitar are recorded live at the same time the day we wrote it.
0: Wow.
1: Yep.
0: That's awesome, yeah. Man.
1: We just were like, this sounds really good. And he's like, let me hit record. And I think we did two or three takes. And there's maybe one little guitar flub that I'm not happy with that I'm just letting it go. Like, it's not a perfect sounding record. It's a rock record. The horns, Grant Zabriskie did all the sax. And that was after all the bass was added, the vocals. And then we'd give him something kind of like, hey, here's kind of how the song goes. And then he'd suddenly send the sax back. And it does, it just makes it sound like more of like a fuller band. Then you add a little bit of keyboards in there, maybe a little piano, and maybe you get a backup singer to come in. Maybe you add some tambourine, but pretty much since 2020, that record took me and Chad about 2 years of jamming to make. And then maybe another year of like adding overdubs and then getting it mixed and mastered. I've had it mastered since last April. So it's almost been a year since I've had the record done. And, you know, deep down inside, I would hope that maybe a record label would find out about it and be like, can we hear it? And maybe we'll help you put it out. But like, I don't know. I just like tried a little bit to like send it out to labels, and then I just kind of stopped. I'm like, you know, I don't mind putting it out myself. I like being in control somewhat. I like having creative control 100%. And any penny spent on this record came out of my pocket, you know. Chad did most of it without charging me, but he's also getting co-writing credits on all the songs, except for a couple that I brought up like kind of at the end. They're like, this song will fit on this record. We did that at the end. Like because we got to like, we were up to like seven songs. I was like, we're like three songs shy of an LP. Like we're right at 40 minutes. So you can't do more than 44 minutes on a vinyl record.
0: Just for the audience, we're talking about Chad Rheinvan, artist and producer in Anchorage, who's been on the show before. Awesome dude. Let's give the audience a taste of the album. I'm going to spin a tune for them so they have a little bit of context. If they're new, to your music. So let's try this one on for size. It's new music coming from Matt Hopper and the Roman Candles. It's Do You Want It? Here on Alaska's Fresh Catch.

0: And welcome back to the show. That was Do You Want It, coming from Matt Hopper and the Robe and Candles. And for those of you just joining us, Matt is the guest on our show this week. Top-notch track, of course, Matt. And we were talking about it a little bit before we heard the song. And it sounds like it came out of some cool jam sessions. But lyrically, is there a story behind that at all? Or was it just all organic?
1: The lyrics are hard for me now. The older I get, the more concerned I am with how good my lyrics are. And that one took a while. It took a long time. I might have sat on that music bed for a year before I did it. And I remember I wrote the lyrics one day at my friend Vivian's house. And I might have been like dog sitting or something, but she wasn't there. And her partner at the time wasn't there. It was just me and the dogs hanging out, these two black labs, Missy and Capo, shout out. And I remember coming up with that line and that melody. So the lyrics have to fit the melody. It's like a puzzle. And that's why I do all of this, is because the mental puzzles of writing and recording a song are just so satisfying. It's so much fun to have you play that track on the radio now and be like, we made this up on the spot. And then it took me, let's say, a year to write these very simple lyrics. I mean, if you look at them on paper, it's not that many lyrics, but the idea of the song was just about how some people never leave their hometown or they never leave their bubble. And I did. And I had to leave women behind. I had to leave jobs. I had to leave relationships. And you have to make those sacrifices to get the experiences to write better songs, you know, in my opinion. So it's, you know, I never wanted to stay. I got around this whole world. I'm looking back at you, girl. I'm still friends with a lot of my exes because they know what kind of guy I am. I'm not a traditional gonna move in, get a house together and have a family and support the family. Like that's just I'm almost 50. I'm still single with no kids. Like my career has been my life and I'm not bummed out about it. I'm a good uncle. I love kids. If I had a kid, I'd be stoked. But it would change my life, and it's changed a lot of my bandmates' lives. My current bass player has a six-month-old baby. He was all about it, was a single guy. He's in this cool band. We're getting to play shows. He's a really good bass player. Met a girl, fell in love, got married, had a kid. His whole life is different now. he's in a bunch of other bands because I leave town, and he doesn't. So he's been picked up by other artists, and now I have to try to get my dates on the books before they do. Otherwise, somebody's got to give, and I have seniority. We're a legit band that's touring. We're playing Kodiak this summer. I got a phone call coming up with somebody in Junos to hopefully confirm a gig at the Crystal.
0: Oh, nice.
1: And yeah, so we're getting around the state. We're playing in North Pole, Denali. If you want to check us out in Alaska, just go to matthopper.com or theromancandles.com.
0: Awesome.
1: That's all you need to know. Yeah. There's one show in Anchorage I want to plug. It's the Anchorage Concert Association. So they promote it really well. It's in a park that I've never even been to up by the mountains. And as long as it's sunny that day and not pouring down rain, I think we're going to have a really fun show. And we'd like to encourage people to come out, bring their families. Big shout out to Anchorage Concert Association for putting together a pretty cool lineup in all these different parks all over the city. And we're stoked about that one.
0: Right on. Right on.
1: Yeah.
0: The new record, Blowing Gold, it's going to be coming out sometime in the summer here. And it sounds like there'll be a couple chances to catch you live around the state. And, you know, for the folks listening in Anchorage on KNBA, on Friday, you can catch Matt Hopper and the Roman Candles at Vans, just a heads up. But also playing Kodiak, Palmer, Wasilla, Denali, North Pole, and Seward in the next handful of months, and maybe Juneau. So, like you said, it's all up there at matthopper.com, right?
1: Yep. Or theromancandles.com. They both go to the same website now. It's got a lot of information on the band. It's got links to our social media.
0: Awesome. All right, Matt. Well, hey, thank you so much for spending some time with us on the show this week. Looking forward to that new record dropping in the summer. And like we were talking about, you can catch Matt Hopper and the Roman Candles playing a fistful of shows across the state. It's all up there, matthopper.com. Matt, thank you so much.
1: Well, thanks for having me. Thanks for your support for the whole scene and for doing your show.

That is the band American Football, a staple of the Midwest indie rock scene. And they're putting out their first new album in 7 years called American Football LP4. Wake Her Up was the name of the track we heard off of that. It's a song featuring the artist Wisp as well. And a big thank you to Matt Hopper for hanging out and chatting with me on the show this week. And as I alluded to earlier, our conversation was much longer than what you heard on the program. So I'm going to put up a more complete version of that interview on the Alaska's Fresh Catch Interview Archive. Keep an eye on our socials in the next couple weeks if you want to see when that drops. Alrighty, friends, well, you know the deal. It's time for me to pack up these proverbial records and hit the bricks. But a big thank you, as always, to all of our friends who listen on KCAW Sitka, on KRNN Juneau, on KSTK Wrangell, on KTNA Talkeetna, on KHNS Haynes, on KMXT Kodiak, on KFSK Petersburg, on KUAC Fairbanks, on KUCB on Alaska. A shout out to everyone holding it down on the west side listening on KNOM Nome. And of course, a big what's up to the homies listening on KNBA Anchorage and in the Matsu Valley. And I have an awesome announcement for you guys. So happy, so proud to be able to welcome all the fine folks listening at the top of the world on KBRW in Barrow and in their listening communities in the North Slope area. I am so excited that you guys have joined the Alaska's Fresh Catch music community. So I have a first for you this week as we wrap up the show. I've never done this one before, but during the interview, Matt told us that he is releasing an electronic album. So I'm going to end with the dance remix of the song we heard during the interview, Do You Want It? So as I leave your toes a-tapping, remember, my friends, take care of yourself, take care of each other, support your local music scene, and I'll see you guys right here next week.

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Hello, and welcome to Indigify, where every week we explore an eclectic mix of Indigenous music. Coming up in this hour, we've got music from Cheryl Bear, Kaylee Jade, Brandon Solomon, Brent Thomas Dibo, Diet, and much more. Stay with us.

I'm Alexis Salee. Let's explore the Indigenous sounds and stories with Indigify. Raven Gunadukta and Shoshona Kish of the band Digging Roots are a dynamic husband and wife team. Their music is genre-bending with hints of blues, roots, alternative, reggae, and hip-hop. From the album For the Light, this is Digging Roots with Sunshine.

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1: When I approach a new project, I frequently start off by saying, my intention is to honor you. My intention is when we create a photograph, when we create an image together or a project, when you look at that image, I want you to feel good about yourself. I want you to feel like you're representing yourself and your family and your people in a good way. I'm very mindful of angles, of lighting, all these different nuances that go into creating an image really can change our perception of somebody. And so it just goes back to that honoring. And regardless of, you know, where I am, regardless of socioeconomic status, regardless of some of the tools that I have, there are times that I'm very fortunate to work with very expensive tools. And there are times that I don't have them and there's no budget for it. But that doesn't mean I can't lead with that intention of wanting to honor somebody. And I'm very careful with that. I'm very mindful of that.
0: 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I hope you enjoyed that clip into our new podcast. Check it out and let us know what you think. Before that, we heard music from Kaylee Jade with Years Ago off her EP Years Ago. Hey Cousin from Cheryl Bear. And we opened with Sunshine from Digging Roots. That's off their 2014 album For the Light. Now this is Brandon Solomon with Reservation Line.

From Kaylee Cardinal, that's The Devil is a Blue-Eyed Man. Before that, Brent Thomas Dibo with Crying Over You. Walk Away from Brandy Vezina. And Brandon Solomon with Reservation Line. We've got more music coming up. Stay tuned. 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

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We'd love to hear your music, or if you're fans of an Indigenous artist out there, we'd love to hear it. Thanks for staying with us, or if you're just tuning in, welcome to the show. From Dayet, this is We're Still Here.

Music there from Coalition with Cry. Charlie Lowry with Go Wild. From the album Long Time Leaving, we heard The Slaughter from Krista Couture. And We're Still Here from Diet. Now, this is Good Morning Helen with Beyond the Pines.

The Halusa Nation. The human beings. The people. See the spiritual in the natural. Through sense and feeling. Everything is related. All the things of earth and in the sky have spirit. Everything is sacred. Confronted by the alien nation, the subjects and the citizens see the material religions through trauma and numb. Nothing is related. All the things of the earth and in the sky have energy to be exploited. Even themselves, mining their spirits into souls sold. Into nothing is sacred, not even their self. The Ally Nation, Alien Nation.

A Tribe Called Red featuring John Trudell, Lito Pimenta, and Tanya Tagak with Ally Nation off the album We Are the Hallucination. Before that, Yippie from Cherokee Rose and Beyond the Pines from Good Morning Helen. 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

This time in the Global Village, the spotlight is on Chinese people player Wu Man. We'll hear her in a number of settings with albums under her own name, and also a place where she was first introduced to many listeners as part of the Silk Road Ensemble. Here's a piece that she did with them as we begin this visit to the Global Village.

an international cast there, joining in with tabla great Zakir Hussain from the album Making Music, joined by guitarist John McLaughlin, who wrote that piece, which was simply called Zakir. Also, Hariprasad Chaurasia on flutes, and Jan Garbarek there on tenor and soprano saxophones. From the Making Music album, Zakir, from Zakir Hussain. We also heard some interesting music to come out of Denmark, a group that draws on a variety of Nordic traditions in their work, the group Ragna. And from their self-titled set, we heard Vals til Jakob. And we started with a Silk Road Ensemble from the album A Playlist Without Borders. And one of the members of that ensemble, the artists we're spotlighting this time in the Global Village, people player Wu Man, who is from China, born there in 1963, studied there as well before coming to the U.S. in 1990. And very quickly, actually, began to get attention. She has worked with quite an impressive lineup of musicians, besides Silk Road Ensemble, where she's been a key member, also with Kronos Quartet and Philip Glass and Terry Riley. Also has appeared on some 40 or so recordings, including a number that have come out under her own name as well. And also a number of awards and honors that have been bestowed upon her as well. So quite the accomplished artist, and an artist who has helped to present Chinese musical traditions to American audiences. She is, in fact, a naturalized U.S. citizen now and an NEA Heritage Fellow Award winner as well. Wu Man, again featured on Night Thoughts from the Silk Road Ensemble. And after a short break, we've got some more from Wu Man. She was also part of a series that was done by Smithsonian Folkways, their Music of Central Asia series. And Volume 10, Borderlands, featured Wu Man along with master musicians from the Silk Route. And we'll hear a piece that's called Improvisation for 3½ Instruments. The reason that there's a half in there is that one of the instruments actually can be played in two different ways. So we just hear one, so half of what that instrument could do. That is coming up after a short break. Then we'll check out those 3½ instruments here in the Global Village.

Hey, some dance music from a couple different corners of the world there. There at the end, a piece just called Folk Dance. It's from a group from Yunnan, China called Manu, and their album Voices of the Sani. Folk Dance from them. We heard some pizzica in front of that. Neat stuff from Canzionero Canico Salentino from their Il Mito album, a release celebrating the 50th anniversary of that group. Now a new generation of musicians who are part of the ensemble, often related to the musicians of the first generation, and really one of the pioneering groups in the revival of Italian folk music. And we heard them doing Beto Stanotte from, again, their album Il Mito. We heard the Baklava Express, a band out of Brooklyn, but drawing on Greek and Turkish and other music in their work. A Very Narrow Bridge was the tune from their album Sababa. And getting to more music from Wu Man, our featured artist for this time here in the Global Village, and working with some musicians from Tajikistan on the album Borderlands. It was part of a series from Smithsonian Folkway, Volume 10 in their Music of Central Asia set, and a number of different musicians who took part in that, but Wu Man, the leading artist, Chinese pipa player, as we mentioned, now based in the U.S., an award-winning artist who's worked in a number of different settings, and actually we'll hear yet another in different setting from her after a short break. Teamed up with the West Coast-based Son de San Diego and drawing on Latin music in their work and bringing that together with Chinese influences from Wu Man on a release called Fingertip Carnival. And we'll actually keep the dancing going as well. A song from them called Dance in the Sunshine. That's next when we're back in the Global Village.

another lovely project there from the group Constantinople. Actually, pretty much the group is Kia Tabassian, who's based in Canada, and a revolving group of musicians that he works with. One of those in the revolving group is Patrick Graham, and he is featured on this release. And joining them, someone who Constantinople has also worked with a couple of times before, Ablias Sissoko on Cora. And from the album Estuaire, we just heard Ma Long, music from Constantinople. And one more from Wu Man. They're teamed up with the Latin group Son de San Diego, and they did an album together called Fingertip Carnival, and we heard Dance in the Sunshine from that. As we've been highlighting some music from people player Wu Man this time here in the Global Village, the full list of all of the selections we played from her and other artists, and actually for all of our shows, always posted on our Facebook page. Also there, we post information about what's coming up on the show, our top 40 new releases list. Quite often, there are also additional links and information about some of the features and specials that we do. All of that, again, on our Facebook page. 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

0: Travel with Rick Steves is produced at Rick Steves Europe in Edmonds, Washington by Tim Tatton, Kazmara Hall, and Donna Bardsley. Andrew Wakely and Sherry Quirk upload the shows to our website. Jerry Frank wrote and performed our theme music. 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
1: Yeah.

0: Well, I'm interested in the word proctor. I work as a proctor, and I prefer to call myself an exam administrator. I don't like the word proctor. I don't know where it comes from. Everybody seems to know what it means.
1: Well, John, you'll be relieved to know that proctor and proctologist have nothing to do with each other.
0: No pun intended, but yes, I am relieved.
2: Yes, I was more interested in, like, the psychology behind saying certain words. Some words you say are so pleasurable to say, and my absolute favorite word to say is ovoviviparous.
3: Yep, I guess that's just the kind of hairpin I am.
4: Coming up next on Away With Words.
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0: BBC News with Moira Alderson. Hamas and the Israeli military have confirmed that the head of the group's armed wing, Ezzedine Al-Haddad, was killed in an Israeli attack late on Friday in Gaza City. A ceasefire has been in force in Gaza since October, but the Israeli government maintains it has license to target Hamas members. More from Amir Nader in Jerusalem.
1: We understand that he was killed alongside his wife and his daughter. Eight people altogether were killed in these Israeli airstrikes, according to local sources in Gaza. Ezzedine Al-Haddad had been the de facto leader of Hamas since last year. He was one of the last remaining masterminds of the October the 7th attacks, still alive in the Gaza Strip. And Israeli authorities accused him of responsibility of not only those attacks, but of attempting to rebuild Hamas's capabilities, which they say was a violation of the ongoing ceasefire process in Gaza. Hamas, for their part, have consistently accused Israel of also violating the ceasefire process there.
0: The Israeli military has begun a new wave of airstrikes on what it says are Hezbollah sites in southern Lebanon, after ordering residents in a number of towns to evacuate. The latest attacks come a day after a nominal ceasefire in Lebanon was extended for another 45 days. The Nigerian military has hailed what it called a landmark joint counter-terrorism operation with the United States that killed a senior Islamic State commander in the Lake Chad Basin. Earlier, Nigeria's President Bola Tinubu said Abu Bilal al-Manuki was targeted in his compound in the northeast of the country. A military spokesman called it a highly complex air-land operation. More than 50 children are now reported to have been abducted in northeast Nigeria in attacks on three schools on Friday. Most of the children are between 2 and 5 years old and were taken from nursery schools. Chris Iwoko reports from Lagos.
2: Musa community is now in mourning, with traumatized parents desperately waiting for information about their children. Some residents have begun fleeing the area. There has been no contact from the kidnappers and no group has claimed responsibility. A teacher said gunfire rang out before armed men stormed classrooms abducting the children. Witnesses say the attackers arrived on motorcycles shortly after troops left. The security forces gave chase but could not fire as the children were used as shields.
0: An appeals court in Norway has rejected a demand from Greece to extradite a man involved in assisting refugees, including documenting alleged abuses by the Greek authorities. Athens had issued a European arrest warrant for Tommy Olsen, founder of the organisation Aegean Boat Report, accusing him of facilitating illegal entry. The ruling is being seen as a victory for human rights groups and aid workers operating along migration routes into Europe. BBC News. At least 8 people have been killed and 15 others injured in a collision between a freight train and a bus in the Thai capital, Bangkok. The accident happened near Makassar station and caused the bus to burst into flames. Jonathan Head is there.
3: Dozens of ambulances and fire engines have been here on the scene since shortly after the accident, which took place at a busy intersection right in the centre of Bangkok. Video of the collision shows a freight train smashing into a city bus, which was straddling the railway line at a level crossing. The bus immediately caught fire and burnt fiercely. At least one other vehicle was destroyed by fire. Rescuers have been slowly extracting the bodies of the victims from the wreckage.
0: Jonathan Head with that report. A French judge has been appointed to lead a new investigation into the assassination of the Saudi Arabian dissident and journalist Jamal Khashoggi in 2018. The killing and then dismembering of Khashoggi in the Saudi consulate in Istanbul prompted international outrage that focused on the de facto ruler of Saudi Arabia, Crown Prince Mohammed bin Salman. Heightened security measures are in place in the Austrian capital, Vienna, ahead of tonight's Eurovision Song Contest, one of the most contentious in the competition's 70-year history. Israel's continued inclusion in the Eurovision contest has been controversial following its military action in Gaza, with several European countries boycotting this year's event in protest. Daniel Rosny says this has cast a pall over the festivities.
4: The biggest event in music. You've got fan parks here, you've got events and cafes, embassies are getting involved. But because of those 5 broadcasters withdrawing, it certainly has cast a shadow over it. On Tuesday's semi-final, there were protests within the arena. There's protests outside of the arena planned today. And organisers say they're doing everything that they can to try to get those 5 broadcasters back next year. Some are more likely than others for that to happen.
0: BBC News.
5: You're listening to Away With Words, the show about language and how we use it. I'm Grant Barrett.
6: And I'm Martha Barnett. On our Facebook group, David Neal writes that he has a friend in his 80s from North Dakota who loves coffee. But the thing is that this friend keeps reusing the coffee grounds all day long, which means that by sunset, the guy is pretty much drinking colored water. And his friend likes that brew just fine. He proudly calls it Wabash coffee. And Grant, I don't know, I have strong feelings about this. Wabash coffee just sounds, to me, hideous.
5: It's thrifty.
6: It is indeed thrifty. And we've talked about this term Wabash before, meaning to add just a little bit of water to something to get a little more out of it, to stretch it a little more.
5: Right. We talked about adding water to ketchup, to Wabashing it, right? To stretch your ketchup bottle a little bit further, like get the stuff that's stuck to the side.
6: Yeah, or watering down your shampoo. And it may go back to an old slang use of the word Wabash, meaning to cheat. So that might be the connection there. But in any case, this got me to thinking about weak coffee and all the terms there are out there for that terrible stuff.
5: Yeah, I posted a bunch of these to the Facebook group. And Martha, not just in English, but every language cares a great deal about how good their coffee is. As a matter of fact, the Japanese have a word which combines the word American with the Dutch word for coffee, which means weak coffee. So they are making fun of Americans for having weak coffee, which I guess is often the case around the world. We are criticized for our coffee. But you just have to go to the non-chain places in this country to get the really good coffee.
6: Well, you know, it requires a lot of research, and I'm happy to do it.
5: Yeah, Blumkin coffee in German means flower coffee, which is also used for coffee made out of plants that aren't coffee plants.
6: Oh.
5: There's also warm wet.
6: Yep.
5: Yeah, that's a good branch water, which just basically means water from the creek.
6: Mm-hmm. Pond water.
5: Maybe some leaves floating in it.
6: Yep.
5: Scared water, which means it was scared to go near the coffee grounds.
6: Yeah, and I really like the line that Annie DeFranco has in one of her songs about a place where they serve coffee that's just water dressed in brown.
5: Water dressed in brown. That's lovely. I love that. In the Brazilian Portuguese slang, they combine the words for tea and coffee, chafé, to mean weak coffee, which I think is very clever. And in Louisiana French, it's cholo, which is not the Spanish word cholo. It's a kind of a corruption of cholo, which means hot water in traditional French.
6: Oh, wow.
5: Yeah.
6: Okay.
5: So there's lots of, and there's many more, and there's a couple we can't say on the air. Oh, here's one from the Native American language Hopi. It's sura coffee, which means tail coffee, referring to the watering down of the last coffee to make it go further. So it's literally what this fellow in his 80s is doing. He's watering it down to make it just last a little longer.
6: Well, maybe you're like me and you're a huge fan of coffee and you have a term for coffee that just doesn't measure up. Let us know, 877-929-9673, or send your thoughts in email to words at waywardradio.org.
5: Hello, you have a way with words.
7: Hey there, this is Tom from Washington, D.C. How are you?
5: Hi, Tom. Welcome to the show.
7: So I just recently got back from like a big family reunion, family vacation type deal over in Asheville, North Carolina. It was my first time there. It was wonderful. It was beautiful. I got to see my whole family, my immediate family, who, you know, we haven't gotten to see each other in ages because of the pandemic and all that. But we stayed in this like beautiful Airbnb that was up on the top of a mountain. So it had an incredible view. And it was wonderful, except for at some point we started having a few different like utility issues, you know, like the oven wasn't working well, the AC had frozen over, so it was getting insanely hot over there. And so my dad had to correspond with the Airbnb host, reported the issues, and she was super gracious, sent out a team of people to help on all these different issues. And, you know, once they had been taken care of, my dad was corresponding with her and said, hey, you know, I'm glad that we got so many of these things worked out. It's clear that you have, you know, a crack team of maintenance people who were really able to help us out. And so the woman responds, she's like, hey, yeah, I'm glad we got to take care of this for you. I don't know about the crack comment, but, you know, I'm glad nonetheless. And so my dad turns around, looks at me and my sisters, and he's like, you know, if I say the words crack team, what does that mean to you guys? And this was obvious to us, you know, we like gave a thumbs up. We're like, that's a good thing. We're like, we're happy about that. And he's like, yeah, but now he's in like a text altercation with this woman who like
8: never heard the phrase before, is interpreting it as something negative, and he has to clarify. It's like, no, this is good. I'm trying to say that, like, these were fast-acting people who were really helpful to us. So that's why I'm calling. Like, why crack team? What does that mean, and why was it obvious to us and not to somebody else who had heard it before?
5: Oh, no. So she was thinking crack as in drugs? She was just thinking the worst kind of crack?
8: Yeah, sure. You crack your head. You know, no one's ever liked the word crack before in this context. And yet, to us, it was a positive thing.
6: Yeah, because you were using it in a perfectly legitimate way. I mean, crack in that sense means first rate or excellent or top notch. I mean, if you're a crack shot with a rifle, you know, you can hit that target.
8: Oh, yeah.
6: Or, crack regiment of an army is a really, really good one. What's really interesting about this term is that it may come from an old sense of crack, meaning to boast. And in the 14th century, you would hear people talking about boasting and cracking. And that's why we get the expression, it's not all it's cracked up to be. It has to do with boasting. And by the 18th century, it came to mean something, you know, you could describe something wonderful that's smart or sharp. It's crack. Or you could even say it's the crack or all the crack. So, perfectly legitimate sense.
8: Well, thank you so much for the information. You've been very helpful, and I can report back.
5: Tom, sure. Thanks for sharing the story. By the way, the like Martha said, the crack regiment or crack team goes back to the 1700s. So your dad had hundreds of years of usage behind him.
8: I won't let him know that. I'm not gonna say that he's from a long line linguists or anything. That's not his background.
5: Oh, I see. Don't over-equip him with another
8: Yeah,
5: another
8: exactly.
5: Tool.
8: I don't want his head getting too big. He's like, yeah, no, I'm Shakespeare myself. Like, no, Dad, I promise you're not.
5: All right. Take care, Tom. Be well.
6: Okay.
8: Thanks
6: it's
8: so much.
6: Just
8: All right. Have a good one. Bye.
5: Bye-bye.
6: All right. Bye-bye. Indeed. Good crack here. 877-929-9673 or send your questions about language to words@waywardradio.org.
5: Hello, welcome to Away with Words.
9: Hi, this is Mia. I'm calling from Sumter, South Carolina.
5: Sumter. Hello, welcome to the show, Mia. What's up?
9: So I've been thinking a lot lately about good old lexical gaps. And the favorite one of mine, or I guess the least favorite one of mine, is that there's not a word, at least that I'm aware of, for an adult child that is gender neutral. So, you know, you can say my son or my daughter, and that doesn't imply any age at all, but if my mom wanted to talk about me, there's really not another word that she could say other than my kid or my child. And that is weird to me.
5: So you're looking for a single word because for some reason a single word feels better than a double word, like adult child just won't work?
9: Yeah, it just doesn't sound right. It seems like an oxymoron.
5: Maybe. It, child has more than one meaning, but like a lot of English mm-hmm. words.
6: Yeah, but I understand what you're saying. I think this is a frustration for a lot of people. How do you designate that person, and when do you start designating that person?
5: What about grown child?
6: What do you think about that?
9: Grown child, maybe slightly better, but I just wish there was a one word situation.
5: Okay.
9: Because it's like, to me, if somebody says my child, I mean, I guess you can infer based on the age of the person, how old the child might be that they're talking about, but I'm mm-hmm. always going to default to that is somebody who is probably under the age of 13. Because
5: right.
9: after that, it would be, you know, adolescent and then adult.
5: Right.
6: Right. That's a tough one, right? I mean, you have like minor child, you know, my child who's a minor, but you don't have mm-hmm. major child. I mean, I think part of it is when do you start counting that person as an adult too? You know, if they're living at home with you in their 20s or whatever, are they an adult child mm-hmm. or are they an
9: and
6: adult?
9: And then if you said, yes, my adult who lives with me, that's a weird.
6: Yeah, exactly.
5: Like
9: it doesn't work that way. Yeah. And I think I've asked a lot of friends about this. I've asked all over because it's something that was really like stuck in my brain. I couldn't stop thinking about it. And the only answer that I was getting from people that I know was spawn. And I was like, that's really weird.
5: Yeah.
9: That's not
5: Are we
9: something
5: fish?
9: That you would want to use in everyday conversation.
6: Right.
5: Yeah.
6: Right. I mean, there's spawn, there's progeny, there's offspring.
5: There's, yeah.
6: issue or fruit of your loins, I don't think that's going to work either.
5: No. Yeah, everything is loaded or clunky or awkward or inappropriate. This topic has been discussed. We've talked about it. It's been 10 years, I think, on the show. But Mia, since you've done the field work, did you come across something that appealed to you?
9: I think Offspring is like maybe the best one, but it still feels weird. So I'm proposing that we work on a new word here. I think we should go the route of like nibbling, which I also think is gross and weird. Don't like that word for gender neutral niece or nephew.
5: One term we haven't mentioned yet, which often comes up in this conversation, is kidult, kid adult combined. Blended.
6: Yeah, I think we can dispense with that one. I usually see that one in relation to adults who are more interested in childlike things, though.
5: Right. They watch like kids shows.
6: Yeah. My Little Pony or
9: whatever. I've never heard of that before. That's the first encounter I've had with that word.
5: Yeah, it's been around since the 50s, believe it or not.
9: Really?
5: Yep.
6: But you don't want to go there, do you?
5: And it's more often used in the entertainment industry and not so much in everyday language.
6: Yeah, I feel like the closest we get to this is, unfortunately, the term adult child. It really seemed to take off in the 1970s in this country when there was a lot of publicity and research about adult children of alcoholics, you know, ACOA or ACA. And it's been a handy term in psychological circles, but I agree with you. I think it feels clunky, and you hear the word adult and you're prepared for something besides somebody who's not an adult.
5: One proposal that I have might be the other direction, which is just to get more wordy and brag a little bit. You just kind of go the proud parent route and say, my child, the psychotherapist, or my child, the general in the army, you know, or my child, the oceanographer.
9: Perfect. I will request that my parents only refer to me as my child, the pet photographer, from now on.
5: There we go. My child, the pet photographer. Oh. Perfect. Mia, we're going to get a lot of response to this. We always do when we talk about this particular lexical gap. But thank you for bringing it up, and lots of good talk here on this.
6: Thanks so much.
9: Thanks so much for having me.
6: Bye, Mia.
9: Bye-bye.
5: What's a great one-word way to refer to adult children? Let us know, and we'll let Mia know. 877-929-9673. 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
6: More about what you say and why you say it. Stick around for more of Away with Words.

0: You're listening to Away with Words, the show about language and how we use it. I'm Martha Barnett.
1: And I'm Grant Barrett, and we're joined. Who is that guy? He's got shades, a hat, a trench coat. Hmm. Oh, he's passing secret information. Oh, it's John Chinesky with the week's quiz.
2: I'm so glad you recognize me after all these years, because I have this puzzle and I have no other place to do it but here. So here we go. Now, I know that in the social media spaces of Away with Words, such as our very lively Facebook group, peeves are frowned upon, but I want to discuss something that annoys me. It has to do with alliteration. Now, Webster's defines alliteration as the repetition of initial consonant sounds in two or more words, such as wild and woolly or threatening throngs. But sometimes people consider alliteration to be any two words that begin with the same letter, no matter how they sound. I call this illiteration. Two words that are alliterative if they begin with the same letter but not the same sound. For example, there's a certain kind of furniture. It's a seat with vertical spindles in the back, and apparently it was often used by the guy in charge of a ship. It's a captain's chair. They begin with the same letter, mm-hmm. but that's not alliteration. It's illiteration. Now, I'm going to give you guys clues to a two-word phrase that is not alliterative, but is illiterative. Ready to go?
1: Yes.
0: Ready.
2: All right, let's try it. Here's the first one. It's an establishment where they will sell you a PB&J or a BLT or a nice pastrami on rye.
1: It is a sandwich shop.
2: Yes, sandwich shop. Ah. It's close. It's close to alliteration, but it's not. Now, my family had one of these. It's a storage box lined with aromatic wood that's supposed to discourage moths and other pests.
1: Ooh, a cedar chest.
2: Cedar chest, yeah. CC, but not alliteration. You've spent years studying mental health issues. You've graduated college and are ready to hang out your shingle. All you need now are patients. Best of luck, doctor, in your new...
1: professional
0: psychiatry.
2: just about any combination of that works. Yes. Psychiatry practice is just fine for PP.
1: Oh, I see. I was going to say professional psychiatrist, but you could say empty three in a row, professional psychiatry practice.
2: Perfectly fine by me, sure. SOHCAHTOA for the trigonometric functions, or PEMDAS for the order of operations, for example.
1: Mnemonic numbers?
0: Ooh.
2: No, what kind of mnemonics?
1: Memories are...
2: What specific area are we talking
0: mathematical.
2: About?
0: Mathematical.
1: Yeah.
2: Mathematical mnemonics. Yes,
1: there
2: that's
1: we
2: your
1: go.
2: MMs. Now, Abe Lincoln had a reputation for telling the truth, but right behind him in second place is President Truman, who just barely got edged out for what nickname?
0: Honest Harry?
2: That's it. That's it. You got it. Honest Harry. Two H's. They don't sound the same. Honest Harry. Now, four times a year, my mom changes the decoration on her front door. And once autumn is over, she places a leafy circle made of boughs of holly on it. What does she call it?
0: A winter wreath.
2: Yes, her winter wreath. Two W's, two different sounds. That's all about alliteration.
0: John, that was a lot harder than I thought it would be.
2: Oh, you guys did great.
1: All right, take care. Give our best to the family.
2: You too. Bye-bye.
1: All right, bye-bye.
0: Well, all you listening language lovers, we'd love to hear from you. So give us a call, 877-929-9673, or send your alliterative emails to words at waywardradio.org. Hey there, you have a way with words.
3: Hi, my name's Yvette Matthews, and I'm from Bismarck, North Dakota.
0: Hi, welcome to the show. What can we do for you?
3: Yes, I was more interested in, like, the psychology behind saying certain words. Some words you say are so pleasurable to say, and I was just more interested in why some words were more pleasurable to say than others.
0: Okay, well, you're going to have to tell us what those words are for you.
3: I teach biology, and so some of mine are very biological. So, like, my absolute favorite word to say is ovoviviparous. It's an amazing phenomenon found in snakes where they're egg laying, but they don't lay their eggs until they're ready to hatch. So their eggs stay inside the female, and then she lays them. They never have a shell on them. So it gives me just such a warm feeling to say.
0: Ovoviviparous. Well, now tell us, do you like the mouthfeel of that word, or is it connected to that phenomenon that you were describing? I mean, it's a pretty cool thing to be ovoviviparous.
3: Yeah, I think it's just the rhythm, saying that rhythm. It seems like the words that are the most pleasurable for me have sort of a innate rhythm to them, and they just sort of roll off the tongue, and they just make it pleasurable for me to say.
0: Mm-hmm. So it could mean something else, and you would still go around saying ovoviviparous.
3: Oh, yes, if I could.
0: This pasta is ovoviviparous.
3: Yeah.
1: That's definitely one of the characteristics of words that are fun to say. As you might guess with word people, because they tend to obsess, but there's been some work done on looking into this, what makes words fun to say, and the natural rhythm in a word, where the stress patterns follow a certain alternating rhythm, that tends to make words a little more fun to say. Stress on the first syllable tends to help. Rhyming or near rhyming, alliteration helps. And reduplication, where there are multiple syllables in a row that are identical or nearly identical, tends to help. This is why tongue twisters often meet a lot of this criteria, except for being the part where they're easy to say. Of course, that's why they're fun to do, because they feel like they should be really fun to, you know, but they're not quite there. Our instinct says they should be easy because they have these signals of something fun to say, but then they're not. So one tongue twister that some people think is really beautiful, but it's very difficult to say, and even harder for non-native English speakers to understand, is the sentence, Ted had said that Ed had edited it. But if you say it, Ted had said that Ed had edited it, it's got a da-da-da-da-da-da-da-da. Hmm. You know, and it's got a rhythm that really is kind of nice.
0: Yeah, well, you must run into a lot of those as a biologist.
3: Yeah, so my other fun word to say is a scientific word of a frog in Costa Rica, and it's Leptodactylus pentadactylus. I only get to say it once a year, and it pleases me to no end to be able to say that the one time a year I talk about the frogs from Costa Rica.
1: Say it again.
3: Leptodactylus pentadactylus. So it's the smoky jungle frog.
1: That's very fun to say. That has got rhythm.
3: Yeah.
1: That just feels nice. Yeah. And it's got the alternating very firm consonants, sharp consonants and vowels. That's another thing that you find in stuff that's fun to say, at least in English.
0: Well, Yvette, something tells me that we're going to hear lots of words from lots of listeners who are sharing their own favorite sounding words or just words that they love to say. So we're really glad that you shared this one with us, ovoviviparous.
3: Yes.
0: What's the frog word again?
3: Leptodactylus pentadactylus.
0: Got it. Thank you so much.
1: Thank you so much.
3: Thank you. This was
1: All right,
3: so much
1: take care
3: fun.
1: Now. Bye-bye.
3: Bye.
0: Bye.
1: Well, maybe your word is bamboozle or wackadoo or rope-a-dope or squillion. Whatever your favorite word to say is, give us a call, 877-929-9673. 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
0: Here's a great Ethiopian proverb. When spider webs unite, they can tie up a lion.
1: Ooh, I love it.
0: Isn't that a great one?

0: used to have an expression that she would use, and I've often wondered where it came from and what the heck it really means. She was kind of an ornery girl, my mom. She would do, think April Fool Day tricks and things like that. Mm-hmm. And if you ask her why she did that or say, I can't believe you did that, she would say, yep, I guess that's just the kind of hairpin I am. And I always thought, hairpin? What the heck? Does a hairpin have to do with anything? And how can a hairpin be a certain way? So I was just wondering how that expression came to be.
1: That's just the kind of hairpin I am. H-A-I-R-P-I-N, hairpin.
0: That's what I always thought, yes.
1: I don't know. If you listen to the show a lot, you're not going to be surprised. But maybe you will be surprised to find out that this term goes back at least to 1874.
0: Really?
1: Yeah, this expression pops up out of the blue in 1874 as just a thing that people start saying. It's so unexpected that newspapers start commenting on it. There's a San Francisco newspaper not long after the expression started appearing, notes that it's the latest slang and it has little idea of its origins. And it catches on and it lasts for so long that it appears in an 1889 collection of Americanisms by John Farmer. And he calls it an inane exclamation. And he says, yes, out of season, a short time ago. And he says that originated in New York, but that is not the case according to the evidence. Here's what we do know about probably the origin of that's just the kind of hairpin I am, is that it probably refers to the fact that hairpins are bent, B-E-N-T. That is, they're folded over in the middle. And bent, for a long time, to the 1500s, has referred to one's tendencies. Like you might say one's tendency, say, towards food, to eating, or your tendency to be athletic, or your tendency to be amorous when drunk, that sort of thing. Mm-hmm. And you might say, that's how I am bent, which is basically the same meaning. And even later, to call someone bent would mean that they were dishonest or crooked or criminal. And to say, so to say, that's just the kind of hairpin I am, you say, that's my tendency. That's just the way I roll. That's just how
0: that's
1: I
0: my
1: am.
0: Bent.
1: Yeah, that's my bent. And so I really think that's what's happening here, because hairpins have long been referred to as an example of something that's bent. He's as bent as a hairpin.
0: Yeah.
1: You know, meaning he's crooked, he's dishonest.
2: That makes sense. Mm-hmm. So your mom wasn't a straight pin, she was a hairpin.
1: Yeah, she was a hairpin.
0: She was a hairpin. She was, that's for sure.
2: So Kathy, I have to ask, are you carrying on her ornery tradition?
0: As often as I can. That's just the kind of hairpin I am.
2: Well, Kathy, thank you so much for calling and sharing these memories.
0: Thank you. Thank you. Take care now.
1: Bye-bye.
0: I appreciate you too. Bye-bye.
2: Bye-bye. 877-929-9673.
1: Hello, you have a way with words.
3: Hi, this is John Burrell.
1: Hi, John. Where are you calling from?
3: I'm calling from Hapag, New York.
1: What's on your mind?
3: Well, I'm interested in the word proctor. I work as a proctor, and I prefer to call myself an exam administrator. I don't like the word proctor. I don't know where it comes from. Everybody seems to know what it means, but it's a peculiar word. And then, you throw in the proctologist who... What does he have to do with being a proctor? I just thought you guys could shed some light on it.
1: All right. Wait a second here. So you went straight from proctor to proctologist.
3: Well, I was thinking of the words that might have the same root, that the only two words I know is proctor and proctologist. So there you have it.
2: Well, John, you'll be relieved to know that proctor and proctologist have nothing to do with each other.
3: Well... No pun intended, but yes, I am relieved.
2: You're relieved. Well, I'm glad.

0: Glad to hear that. Yeah, we should talk about those two words a little bit. The word proctor itself is a shortened form of an older English word, procurator, which in the 1300s meant a steward or a manager of a household or a provider, and it came to us through Old French. And by the 15th century, the word proctor could mean the business manager of a church or a college. And by the late 17th century, it was being used in universities in Europe to mean somebody who officiates the kind of thing you're talking about. And it ultimately goes back to a Latin word, procurator, which means a manager or an overseer, somebody who cares for or advocates for something. And it's related to words like procure, meaning to provide, or proxy, somebody who stands in for somebody else. And when you're talking about a proctologist, well, that goes back to a Greek word, proktos, which means anus. In more prudish translations of Aristophanes, it'll be translated as arse, but it's really anus, which is an interesting word itself. That's the Latin word for ring. And if you have an annular eclipse, what you're talking about is the sun's light forming a ring around the moon. And it also shows up in the Spanish word for ring, anillo. So the good news is that your job has nothing to do with butts.
1: That's wonderful news.
2: But with proctologist, there are all these joking terms within the medical field that I feel obligated to share here.
0: Obligated,
2: Now,
1: okay. Okay, I'd love
2: this
1: to
2: is
1: hear.
2: among the medical professionals themselves. So, proctologists are jokingly referred to as rear admirals by their medical colleagues.
0: Yeah, John, maybe you could call yourself that.
2: It's because they admire all. And they're also
1: That's
2: called
1: great.
2: comprehensive physicians because they see their patients as a whole.
1: They certainly do.
2: If someone gives you proctalgia, it's a fancy way of saying you pain us in the anus.
1: Terrific. That's great. Well, I really appreciate it.
2: Well, there you go, John. I hope we cleared this up for you.
1: You certainly did, and I really appreciate you having me on. And keep up the great work. Love to listen.
2: All right. Take care now. Bye, John.
0: Bye, John.
1: Thank you.
2: Take
1: Bye.
2: care. Well, whether or not you're a member of the Rear Admiralty, you can give us a call, 877-929-9673, and talk to us about the language similarities that befuddle and amaze you. Or send us an email, words@waywardradio.org.
0: Jonathan Saha is an associate professor of history at Durham University in England, and he just published a book that contains one of the great dedications of all time. Apparently, his cat's name is Toast, T-O-A-S-T, and the dedication page reads simply, "For Toast, the cat who was no help at all." I think anybody who has ever sat at a computer along with a cat in the room knows what we're talking about.
2: Yeah, it reminds me of those pictures that make the rounds every once in a while of ancient manuscripts, so 1,000, 1,500 years ago that show cats traipsing through ink, leaving their little footprints on manuscripts along the margins.
0: I should also mention that Dr. Saha studies colonial Myanmar, and his book is titled Colonizing Animals Interspecies Empire in Myanmar, and it's about how the lives of animals were irrevocably changed by British imperialism.
2: Oh, so he's like constantly turning to Toast saying, "Well, what do you think about that, Toast?" And Toast just grooming, licking a paw, staring blankly back.
0: Send us your favorite book dedications, words@waywardradio.org.
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0: This show's about language seen through the lens of family, history, and culture. 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

0: You're listening to Away with Words, the show about language and how we use it. I'm Grant Barrett.
1: And I'm Martha Barnett. James Augustus Henry Murray was a Scottish autodidact, a teacher, an amateur philologist, and in 1879 he began work on what would become the revered Oxford English Dictionary. The dictionary involved a vast collaborative effort, academics and volunteer readers all writing letters to Murray, helping to gather information about the use of this word and that. And he received scores of letters every day, and he wrote many more. And now, thanks to a project led by Professor Charlotte Brewer of Oxford and research fellow Stephen Turton of Cambridge, you can read those letters for yourself online. And Grant, it's this rich trove of correspondence with famous writers like Thomas Hardy and George Eliot, as well as with average folks who wrote to praise or to quibble with Murray's work. And it's really fascinating to eavesdrop on Murray and his Victorian correspondents as they wrestle with which words are obscene and how exactly to write about them in a dictionary. But one of my favorite letters is to an unknown correspondent in 1884. And this correspondent was complaining about the word advertisemental. And Murray writes in part, "I have to thank you for your advice. You will readily apprehend that I receive a good deal of that. Everybody has his own likes and dislikes in the way of words, and the spirit moves many to communicate them to me. I suppose it relieves people of some irritation to do so, and makes them feel better." Then later he says, "You don't like advertisemental. I like it as well as testamental, monumental, sacramental, governmental, fundamental, instrumental, or any other mental. And it is to me a distinct increase of power to the language to be able to say advertisemental triumphs instead of triumphs in the way of advertising. But the dictionary does not advise you to say so. It merely records the fact that such has been said." And Grant, you can just hear the weariness in his voice, can't you? I thought you'd appreciate that.
0: Yeah, that's the life of the lexicographer, is just defending your mode of operation. You're showing how the language is used rather than demonstrating how it should be used.
1: Exactly. I guess we should point out what a scriptorium is. This was the name that Murray gave to the small shed, at least it started out as a small shed, where he was doing his work, where he was gathering all this information about the English language.
0: Oh, yeah. There's pictures of it. It's a wonderful space filled with cubby holes and shelves and all kinds of different cabinetry filled with scripts and manuscripts and papers, everything, recording the citations and all of the work. It's just wonderful. You would just love to take a time machine there.
1: Oh, yeah, and visit Murray with that long, long beard, right?
0: Yeah, and all of the people working for him. It's a long list of incredible names attached to what was the New English Dictionary and became the Oxford English Dictionary.
1: Well, you can check out those letters at murrayscriptorium.org.
0: 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We'd love to hear from you. Hello, you have a way with words.
2: Hi, this is Ben Smithkoff calling from Boston, Massachusetts.
0: Hi, Ben. Welcome to the show.
1: What's up?
2: So I have a two-year-old who one of her favorite things to do is to play with buckles, B-U-C-K-L-E, which is important in just a minute. I have a bio background, and I knew that there was a word for cheek, buckle, B-U-C-C-A-L. And on a lark, I wanted to see if they were related, and they were. And now I get to my question, which is, I told this to my father, who is a retired physician. He said, "Oh, that's interesting, but what about the dessert?" And there's a New England dessert called the buckle, B-U-C-K-L-E, and I didn't know, so I figured I'd give you guys a call.
1: What a delicious question. Yeah, all these words are connected. You're right. You have a scientific background, did you say?
2: I do. I have an undergraduate degree in biology.
1: Oh, okay. All right. So then you know that buckle, B-U-C-C-A-L, has to do with the cheek. And that goes back to the Latin word for cheek, bucca. And the Latin word bucula means the cheek strap of a metal helmet. And on those old metal helmets that Romans used to wear, they'd have little knobs sticking out. And later, bukola, those little knobs on the cheek strap of a helmet, came to mean the little pointy knob on a shield. And then the old French word for this part that sticks out, the boucle, it's related to those words, started to apply to a spiked metal ring for holding a belt. So, you know, you've got a little spike sticking out and you put the ring over it and that secures the belt. And all of those words are related, if you think about buckles and bending, they're related to the Middle English word bokelin, which means to bend or warp or arch the body. And we get the word buckle, meaning to bend under the weight of something or to collapse. And that seems to be the connection with that kind of dessert that you're talking about. And it's one of many foods that are named for what they do, because there's, I mean, the buckle that you're talking about, it's kind of like a cobbler, is that right?
2: Yeah, I've always known it as like almost like a cake batter with a lot of fruit in it.
1: Yeah, there's a similar dessert that's called a slump. It's kind of the same idea. Huh. So that cobbler buckles, and the similar dessert slumps. There's also another version of this. It's very similar, called grunt. Have you heard of that one?
2: I've not heard of that one, no.
1: Yeah, that's also a New England dish, and it's called grunts because of the bubbling sound that the fruit makes when it's stewed. All of those desserts are somewhat similar, but there are a lot of words in English, actually, and in other languages too, that have to do with what the food is said to do. You know, like bubble and squeak in
2: yeah,
1: Britain,
2: yeah.
1: Or shabu shabu, that Japanese broth that sounds like shabu shabu when it's boiling. So the dessert called buckle, as far as we know, has to do with the way that it just kind of collapses. So all of those words are connected in kind of weird ways.
2: Yeah, thank you so much. I'll have to tell my father.
0: A couple other things here. So a buckle, the dessert, is kind of like a crumble or a cobbler or a streusel?
1: Yeah, very similar to that. I'm getting hungry just talking about this.
0: Oh, and you mentioned the grunt. Now, as I understand it, those are also common in the Maritimes in Canada. Hmm. And also that is where blueberry buckles in particular are common in the Maritimes. Mm-hmm. Blueberry buckles are probably the most common kind of buckle as far as I know.
1: Mm-hmm.
0: The other thing is, I want to go all the way back to that Latin. That is, if I remember correctly, the source of the Spanish word boca for mouth.
1: It could well be. Yeah, I never thought about that, but yeah, probably.
0: Thank you, Ben, for your conversation.
1: Yeah,
0: we really appreciate
1: it. Thanks for calling.
2: Thank you so much. Take care.
1: Bye-bye. Okay.
0: Food words are some of our favorite words to talk about. No matter where you are in the world, email us, words@waywardradio.org. 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
1: Hello, you have a way with words.
3: Hi, this is Logan. I'm calling from Frankfort, Kentucky.
1: So what's on your mind, Logan?
3: So I grew up in Pulaski County here in Kentucky. Mm-hmm. And I was curious, now that I live in Frankfort and work with a lot of people who aren't necessarily from, you know, so close to Eastern Kentucky, a lot of times I say words like wasper that, you know, kind of catches them off guard. And so I got to thinking one day about that word wasper and was curious, I guess, you know, why it regionally, I guess, got elongated with the ER instead of wasp like everybody wants to hear.
1: So you use wasper to refer to the insect with the stinger.
3: Yeah, that's right.
0: Okay. And are you the only person you know that says that?
3: I know a number of other people. When I was growing up in Pulaski County, wasper was, I didn't realize that, you know, until I learned about colloquialisms later in life that, you know, that everybody didn't use the word wasper. That was total commonplace mm-hmm. to me. And so I've asked people from, you know, around Pulaski and up through Eastern Kentucky, and it's a little spotty, it seems, you know, who uses the word wasper and who doesn't.
0: Yeah, that's exactly right. Eastern Kentucky is exactly where I would expect to find that. The various linguistic atlases and field work on dialects and bits of research done and even just folklore collected and novels that have been written have found that wasp burr is far more common in eastern Kentucky, parts of Tennessee, and North Carolina. Kind of where those states meet, you could just draw a big circle, maybe 150, 200 miles or so. There are some reports from other states, but that's kind of the main place where people would say wasp burr. It's recorded in print as far back as the 1940s, but I have no doubt that it's much, much older than that. It's often the way with these things where they're far older than when they first show up in print. Now, as to the why, well, with these dialect pronunciations, the why is not something that we can usually say. It just is the way people speak. It may have something to do with the heritage of the people, where they come from. There's a lot of settlement history there of people from a particular part of the UK. And I note that in the UK, jasper can mean wasp, but I don't know that the jasper is earlier than the wasper in the US. They may be unrelated, might be just a coincidence. So I'm not really sure.
1: Huh. But the ER gets added to some mm-hmm. words in that area.
0: Yeah, billfolder instead of billfold. Do you know anybody mm-hmm. that says that, Logan?
3: No, I don't think I've ever heard anybody say billfolder. That would be a new one to me, I believe.
0: What about musicianer instead of musician?
3: No, I don't think I've ever heard that either.
0: Yeah, they're both less common. Let me ask you, have you ever heard anybody, instead of saying wasper, saying wast? It would look like W-A-S-T.
3: Well, I've not heard wast, but I'll tell you what kind of deviates a little bit more that I've heard is warsper with an extra R thrown in there, kind of like, you know, I hear a lot of old folks say warsh and things like warder, and so I hear that extra R get added occasionally.
0: Yeah, that has been recorded as well. That warsper, as a matter of fact, is one that shows up in the dialect dictionaries for sure, that R insertion. And all of these things happen as a natural function of just the way the sounds appear in the mouth. So when you have a wasp, that S and P are hard to pronounce together. And one interesting thing is that wasper sometimes, for some people, is only in the plural and not the singular. That wasper would mean more than one wasp and not a single wasp.
3: Well, that's funny, because I've had, a couple of people that I work with that aren't from the area agree that, you know, in the plural, waspers instead of wasps, it just rolls off the tongue better and feels a little better to say.
0: Yeah, because the SPS is hard to say, but waspers mm-hmm. is easier to say.
3: Yeah, yeah.
0: All right. Well, Logan, thank you so much for the call. We really appreciate it. If anything else occurs to you from Pulaski County, we would love to take your call again.
3: All right. Well, thank you. I appreciate it.
0: All right. Be well.
1: Good talking with you.
3: All right. Good talking with you all.
1: Give us a call, 877-929-9673, and tell us about the language where you live. Hello. You have a way with words.
4: Yes. Hi. My name is Katya Hilton, and I'm calling from Jacksonville, Florida.
1: Welcome, Katya.
0: Hi, Katya.
4: So, yes, I'm calling because the other day you guys had people on that were talking about sayings from other countries and how they do or do not translate into English. And it reminded me of a very funny saying in German that my brother and I don't think is funny, but my parents think is hilarious. And what it is when my family, when you talk to them about if something were some way, like if I had this or if I had that, my mother always says, wenn Oma Räder hätte, wäre sie ein Omnibus. And the exact translation is, if Grandma had wheels, she would be a bus. And the first time we heard it, my brother and I are like, what? That doesn't make any sense. And my mother had to explain it to me. And then I said, oh, I get it. You mean like, if I had ham, I'd make a ham and cheese sandwich if I had cheese. And there's a long silence, and my mother's like, what? Was? And so the meaning is the same, but the literal translations just do not cross in German.
0: Wait, is your ham and cheese one a saying? Because I've never heard that, and that is hilarious.
4: Oh, you haven't heard that? See, I thought that. I like that saying. I hear that a lot.
0: Oh, I love that one. Let's hear that again.
4: Sure. Like, if I had ham, I'd make a ham and cheese sandwich if I had cheese. That's one that my husband said a lot. He says that a lot.
0: But all these are about wishing for things that, aren't happening and probably can't happen. All right. So I've done some digging on this. Actually, we had somebody ask about this on Twitter in July, and I have found it in Spanish as far as 1915, Dutch, 1932, Portuguese, 1936, Italian, and Yiddish, and I bet it's in other European languages, all versions of this. The Spanish version I found in 1912, if my aunt, instead of skirts, had wheels, she wouldn't be my aunt, she'd be a bicycle.
4: Wow, that's amazing. But in English, there's nothing like it. There's no
0: English,
4: saying like that.
0: Believe it or not, has borrowed directly from the German. All of the earliest uses we know of in English were translated from German. So they were like German books, many of them from the 1880s about Bismarck, translated directly from the German into English. And so that's how it entered English, was from the German. The earliest one I found in German was from 1876. Wenn meine Tante Rede hätte, war es ein Omnibus. So it's about the aunt rather than the grandmother. And actually, the person who's being talked about around the world in all these variations changes. So it could be an aunt, a grandma, a mother-in-law. It's almost always a woman. And the vehicle changes, too. It's a bus, a bicycle, a cart, an ox cart, a tea cart, a shopping cart, a trolley, a tram, a cable car, a motorcycle, a wagon, an automobile, or a carriage. So just a lot of variations on this around the world over the last 100-plus years.
4: See, I had no idea this was even a thing anywhere else. Yeah, I was even wondering if my family had made it up.
0: Oh, no. This is a long tradition. You guys are firmly in a long tradition. You wear it proudly. You should put this on shirts, and you'll have many people
4: recognize
0: it. I
4: will have to tell my mom that we won't think her saying is so stupid anymore.
0: No, it goes back to the 1870s, at least as early as the 1870s.
4: Wow. Yeah. She'll be thrilled to hear that.
0: But Katya, thank you for sharing inside your family's history and memories. We really appreciate it.
4: Well, thank you. This has been very, very interesting. I really appreciate you taking the time to talk to me.
0: Our pleasure.
5: Thanks for
4: calling. All right. Thank you so much.
5: Bye-bye.
4: Take
0: care.
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0: Special thanks to Michael Breslauer, Josh Eccles, Claire Grotting, Bruce Rogo, Rick Seidenworm, and Betty Willis.
5: 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I'm Martha Barnett.
0: And I'm Grant Barrett. Until next time, goodbye.
5: Bye.

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Imagine this, KHNS, Haines, Skagway, Clutwad. The mind's ear, wrapped in sound.

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0: It's
1: supposed to be Lynn Canal Weekend, but once a month we hijack it.
0: And we're going to have a special guest today. We're looking forward to that. Genuine young person.
1: And you are listening to KHNS, Haynes, Skagway, and Klukwan.
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1: Yes.
0: 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Man, you've been away. You were back east.
1: Yeah, I was away for a couple of weeks.
0: Yeah. Yeah. How was that? Was it hot? Muggy?
1: No, it was actually very nice.
0: You were in New York City?
1: I was in New Jersey and New York.
0: Oh, yeah. What's it like?
1: What's it like?
0: Yeah. Yeah, go from here to that. Place. I mean, it's a huge transition. I mean, for thousands of years, nobody went from someplace. I mean, for all of human history, up until like the last 50 years, nobody could beam themselves from a place this remote to a place that crowded. You couldn't do it. You had to travel for months.
1: Yeah, and for like most of human history, you never knew more than 100 other individuals.
0: Right.
1: Yeah.
0: Right. So that's a huge transition.
1: Yeah, it's. The thing is, I'm used to it. I'm a city girl, so it's not a big deal.
0: You just put on your heels or whatever, and
1: put on my heels. Yeah, that's exactly what I did. I put on my heels and I strutted down Broadway.
0: All right, just give us the highlight. We don't want the whole encyclopedic version. What was the highlight?
1: Oh, the highlight
0: best meal,
1: was
0: best meal.
1: Well, okay, so my niece got married.
0: Occasion for joy.
1: Yeah, and to a very nice guy who adores her, as well he should.
0: Was this a Greek wedding?
1: No, it was not.
0: Other side of family.
1: It was just a normal wedding. It was not a Greek wedding. Not even a little Greek wedding. Yeah. There's a couple of elements that were thrown in, but it was not a Greek wedding.
0: Yeah.
1: But there was some Greek dancing.
0: Neat.
1: Yes.
0: Zorba the Greek.
1: Yes, like Zorba the Greek. That's Havanagila, Tom.
0: Isn't that Greek?
1: Not cool. In this century.
0: No. Cool. Do they put the bride up on a chair?
1: No, that's Jewish. Yes.
0: It's all Greek to me.
1: Obviously, that was coming, wasn't it?
0: Yeah. So baklava or spanakopita during the reception?
1: No, it was like white people food.
0: Oh. You go all the way to some place as exotic as New York, you expect.
1: Yes. Yeah. But I did. I saw one really great movie and one Broadway play.
0: Wow. What did you see on Broadway?
1: I saw Chess.
0: Interesting.
1: Yeah. And Chess is one of these interesting things that, okay, first of all, Broadway these days, it's all revivals or musical versions of a movie or a play
0: that you already know.
1: Wasn't. Yeah, yeah, exactly.
0: Very little original
1: content. Yeah, there's really very little original out there.
0: Nobody's
1: now
0: writing anymore.
1: You know, it's like it's too big a risk. If people are paying, $150 or $200.
0: They want to see something familiar.
1: They want to see something familiar that they already know they're going to like.
0: Ah.
1: So it's just – it's not a good atmosphere right now. Chess is if I've talked about this before. Everyone who knows me who talks about Broadway, I love Chess. Chess is Tim Rice with Bjorn and Benny of ABBA.
0: The B of ABBA.
1: Yeah, doing the music. Tim Rice did the lyrics. It is not quite an opera, but it's a mostly opera. I mean, there's recitatives. It is actually, there's dialogue that's sung about chess players during the Cold War.
0: Oh, neat. That was a big thing.
1: That was a big thing.
0: Fisher versus Spassky.
1: Yes.
0: The U.S. versus.
1: Yeah. And Bobby Fischer versus, yeah. And
0: Boris Spassky.
1: It never really made it as a play. Mm. It kept kind of getting derailed, but the most successful version of it was when they simply did a concert version through Europe in the 90s. Mm. It was kind of an oratorio version. The roles were sung, but things weren't acted out. Well, this was like in the classic Rice and Weber tradition. The album came out before it was ever staged. It came out as a concept album. Everybody memorized it and then couldn't wait to go see the play. A Jesus Christ Superstar started out that way. Evita started out that way.
0: Oh,
1: So this was never really staged successfully, and every time they stage it, they need to rewrite it. They absolutely have to rewrite it. They just can't leave it alone. They have to rewrite it.
0: Well, come on, Chess, let's be real. Two guys sitting at a board staring at each other.
1: Well, okay,
0: how do you make that fun?
1: No, it's not 2 hours of two guys sitting at a board staring at each other. And when they do, there's music. But it was – I'm not going to go into details because people – if you don't know the original, this will really bore you. But they made a lot of decisions that I didn't like in the staging. Mm. They made a lot of good decisions, but they also – but be that as it may, their performances were just stellar.
0: Wow.
1: So it didn't matter that I didn't care what they did with some of these characters. The performances were absolutely stellar. They were just – and it's a limited run. So it's only going to be there for – and it's you know, it's, again, it's 21st century Broadway. It's a, A, it's a known piece. B, they've got, like, names doing the leads,
0: right.
1: And that's what
0: big,
1: people are going
0: names.
1: For.
0: Yeah. Interesting.
1: But that was my one Broadway play.
0: Wow. Yeah. That's Broadway critic Angie Pavas right here. She can only get this.
1: Yeah, because what do we need 4,000 miles away but a review of a Broadway play that no one from here is going to see?
0: Well, I'm going to get back there, and will it still be running at the end of August?
1: I don't know.
0: Oh, okay.
1: It might not be. I know it's a limited run.
0: But that was it was big news, the chess wars between the United States
1: and Russia. Oh, that was a very big deal.
0: And Russia.
1: Because it was a surrogate for the Cold War.
0: It exactly was.
1: Yeah.
0: It exactly was.
1: Yeah, and one of the things that I will say that the good decisions that they made on this production is they threw in a narrator talking about the Cold War.
0: Oh, interesting.
1: Because you realize that people hadn't been born yet. They don't know how it permeated everything.
0: Right.
1: Yeah,
0: right.
1: How everyone was always
0: we were in competition with another nation,
1: waiting for some commie to come out of the cabinet. You know, when they're not looking, they're everywhere.
0: They're everywhere.
1: Yes.
0: They're in the State Department.
1: Yes, they're infiltrating the school board. You know,
0: McCarthy, I have in my hand a list of known Soviet or communists in the State Department. Yeah.
1: People don't realize that. So anyway, that was my Broadway adventure.
0: That sounds like the highlight of your trip.
1: That was, which is a terrible thing to say to someone who just came from their niece's wedding.
0: That was good, too.
1: Sorry, sweetheart.
0: How about food? Food highlight?
1: Pizza.
0: Pizza. Like this real New York pizza.
1: Yeah.
0: That's a thin crust.
1: It's the thin.
0: Like a communion wafer.
1: But no, not quite like a communion wafer and much tastier.
0: Yeah.
1: It's a thin crust. Crispy crust, and you get it by the slice, and you fold it in half.
0: Right.
1: And it's whole milk mozzarella, which means it's just dripping oil over you and everything else, just like it's supposed to.
0: Wow.
1: Yeah.
0: The real deal.
1: Yeah. It was the real thing. And I saw one movie. It's a great movie, and it just came out on streaming. They've been holding it back.
0: What is?
1: Project Hail Mary.
0: Which is about?
1: Science fiction.
0: It is about
1: by the author of The Martian. It's about a guy wakes up on a spaceship, doesn't know how he got there.
0: Yeah.
1: So it's the backstory as he regains his memories. He's on a mission basically to save the Earth.
0: Wow.
1: Yeah, and it's so good. The book was great. I love the book, and I've been looking forward to seeing this.
0: Yeah. So what made it so good? Was it the special effects, or was it the writing?
1: It was the writing. The book was great.
0: Yeah.
1: And it really follows the book. They've added some stuff, and of course they had to simplify and take some stuff out. But for the most part, faithful to the book. It's mostly a one-man show.
0: Yeah.
1: And Ryan Gosling.
0: Wow.
1: It was perfect.
0: Yeah.
1: And as far as effects go, the best decision they made was not to go CGI.
0: Mm-hmm. So CGI for listeners is
1: computer graphics.
0: Oh yeah.
1: Which is where the actor is actually in a studio lot somewhere talking to the air, and they like later fill in elves and whatever he's talking to. But no, it's actually there's an alien in it. And I won't go into detail. Okay. If you've read the book, you know, but there's an alien. And they did not go with CGI for the alien. They went with puppetry so that there's actually – he's talking to somebody there who's moving around with a guy doing his voice.
0: Oh, no kidding.
1: And it's so much better that way.
0: Interesting.
1: It's so much better.
0: And the name of the movie again is?
1: Is Project Hail Mary.
0: Project Hail Mary.
1: Yeah, read the book if you don't want to see the movie. The Haynes Library has it. I don't know if the Skagway Library has it, but we have it here in Haynes. And anyway, those are my adventures.
0: Wow. It sounds like it was fruitful.
1: It was fruitful, yeah. And it was one of these new movie theaters. You know, they're actually building movie theaters again.
0: They are?
1: Yes.
0: No
1: but
0: kidding.
1: The difference is that they're still like multiplexes because they know you're never going to go back to 10,000 people watching the same movie at once. But the house is raked really steeply so that you can sit there and not have to try to remove the person's head in front of you. And, you know, so all the seats are good.
0: Nice.
1: And there's the seats are padded and you can recline a bit.
0: Wow.
1: And they have like, you know, they bow to the inevitable. They've got cup holders.
0: Nice.
1: You know,
0: you don't have to kind of balance it between
1: your knees. You don't have it all on your between your knees, and then it's your fault when you dump it. You know, yeah.
0: Right in the middle of the show during the explosion. Yes. Or something. Yeah. Wow, that's our cultural report this week.
1: Yes.
0: Exclusive feature of Lynn Canal Weekend, and we should send you out more often for reports.
1: I should send me out more often.
0: Reports on what's going on out there. We're trapped here.
1: Well, speaking of what's going on, thank you for the segue, Tom. It's time for the Earth, Air, and Water and the weather.
0: All righty. Earth, Air, and Water today, Saturday, May 16. And we're going to get to this day in history. You got some interesting things in there. Yeah. But
1: and there's a bunch of stuff going on this weekend.
0: Oh, good.
1: Everywhere.
0: Good. I figured there'd be some garage sales and porch sales.
1: There's also events.
0: Oh, vents. Yeah. Vents. Yeah, we've been vented up since April.
1: No, it's, the Friday community calendar for folks who don't sit here and don't know this is generally two pages.
0: Wow.
1: It was three on Friday.
0: No kidding.
1: I didn't want to go any smaller on the font size.
0: You can't say that there's nothing to do in this town.
1: No, you can't.
0: You can say it, but it's a lie.
1: You can say it. We say it all winter, but yeah. But anyway.
0: All right. So the news on the Alaska highway is bare roads. Get out there and go for a road trip. Klondike Highway, bare roads blasting today near 3 Mile Rock Quarry between 6 and 7 p.m. Delays up to 20 minutes there.
1: Delays if you happen to be in the rock quarry.
0: On the Haines Highway, bare road, single lane between 20 and 25 mile, 5:30 a.m., 5:30 p.m., Monday through Saturday. Flaggers and pilot cars and expect delays. Road condition reports are available online at 511yukon.ca and 511.alaska.gov. Toll free at 511. No ferry today. Tomorrow's ferry is the Hubbard. Gets into Haines 11:45 a.m., gets into Skagway 1:45 p.m., leaves Skagway bound for Haines 2:45 p.m., and leaves Haines bound for Juneau 4:45 p.m. There will be a high tide today at 1:42 p.m. That's a 16.4-foot tide. That would be low tonight, 7:24 at 1.8-foot tide. 17 hours and 1 minute of daylight today. And it looks like some of that's going to be sunlight as well. So,
1: yes, actual daylight.
0: Yeah, it's coming for your weekend. We ordered it special for you. We're at public radio. We get everything done over here. The sun rose today at 4:28 a.m. You probably were up for that.
1: I was up for that. Yeah, I like to watch the sunrise.
0: You're doing
1: that. Yeah.
0: Sunrise yoga?
1: Yeah, exactly, with my tea. Yeah.
0: Okay, and the sunset tonight, 9:29. You can start your barbecue about 8 o'clock and you'll still get in there.
1: You're fine, yeah.
0: Tomorrow, the sun will rise at 4:25 a.m. and gain 4 minutes of daylight tomorrow. We got, just a little bit more than a month of gaining daylight.
1: Yeah, we've got, but there's this... The 3 months in the middle, it's like May, June, July, where it's just insanely. Those are like the extreme months.
0: Yeah.
1: And it definitely.
0: It started out a little shaky with all that rain in the beginning of May, but maybe it will turn around.
1: Well, we needed some of that.
0: Yeah, yeah. Tuesday, I just want to big give a shout out to the high school graduation.
1: Mm-hmm.
0: And when is Skagway graduation? Is that Wednesday?
1: Skagway graduates Wednesday.
0: Yeah, usually day off.
1: But the last day of school is the same at all three schools this time. It isn't always.
0: It's Friday this year. It's Friday this week, probably.
1: No, it's Thursday.
0: Thursday. There you go. So anyway, this is for the grads. We're going to play some grad songs and moving on with life and saying goodbye to all your homies. Because in these small towns, right, you know the people for 12 years.
1: Yeah,
0: it's not like down south where you go to a different junior high and you got to make all new friends and they go to a different high school.
1: But you still, you know them at least for 4 years. Yeah.
0: Right.
1: But here, no, all 12. It's here. You usually come up in the system together.
0: Last week was the prom. Mm-hmm. And that was great because they bring in, it's a genius thing, they bring in kids from other schools. So you don't have to like dance with your sister. Juneau and Skagway are here every year for the prom, and it's pretty cool. It's probably the only place in the world where the prom is. Hey, let's invite other kids to the prom.
1: This is our last chance to expand the gene pool a little bit.
0: Anyway, here's a jazzed up version for you grads, and you got to practice this at home. taking the steps. This is the last thing you're required to do, is to march in sequence mm-hmm. or in rhythm with this tune. But we're going to throw in a little challenge this year's Pomp and Circumstance by Instrumental City.

0: There you go. That's your cue. They're
1: Was that the
0: walking. They're walking around in their living rooms
1: Yes.
0: now,
1: Yeah.
0: practicing that
1: Practicing.
0: with a funny hat on. The
1: Yeah.
0: hard thing is that hat, because it kind of tends to
1: Yeah.
0: shift on your head.
1: And you can't like wear it at a cute rakish angle because it just falls. It's because there's not a whole lot of hat there. It's just like this.
0: Yeah, why don't they make them a
1: It's
0: little
1: like
0: bit so they hang onto your head?
1: a yarmulke with an LP on top.
0: So you gotta walk like an
1: Yeah.
0: Egyptian or something. You kind of unnaturally kind of turn to your friends who are in the bleachers.
1: Yeah. And do the Queen Elizabeth wave so you don't, yeah.
0: Right, you don't deserve anything.
1: It's time for the weather.
0: It's time for the
1: It is time
0: weather.
1: for the weather.
0: All right.
1: Tom, give us the weather.
0: All righty. Weather today in Skagway, mostly sunny. Highs in the upper
1: Yay.
0: 50s, lows in the low 40s. Yipes. Sunday, cloudy, rain in the afternoon. Yikes, showers late. Highs in the mid 50s, lows in the low 40s. Monday, cloudy, chance of showers becoming likely late. Highs in the mid 50s, lows in the lower 40s for Haines Day, Shu, Klukwan, and the Chilkat Valley. Today, partly cloudy, chance of rain late. Highs in the mid 50s, lows 35 to 41. That's pretty specific.
1: Yes.
0: Sunday, cloudy, chance of rain in the afternoon, rain late. Highs in the upper 40s, lows in the upper 30s. Monday, cloudy, chance of showers. Highs around 50, lows in the upper 30s. So if you want to wash your windows, people do this time of year, get out there. Friend that came through, or a new acquaintance that came through, drove up from down south, said they were in Whitehorse and it was really dirty there. I said, "What do you mean?" She said, "The cars had dirt all over them." And
1: Come to
0: I
1: Haynes.
0: said, "Well, no." I said, "In Haines, we had like at the car wash.
1: Yeah.
0: Nature's car wash
1: Yes.
0: is always coming. I've
1: Yeah.
0: never washed my car in Haines.
1: No, me
0: It
1: neither.
0: just
1: Yes.
0: eventually, the rain's going to wash it off there. It's one of the many extra fringe benefits we
1: Yes,
0: get for
1: yes.
0: living here. Marine forecast: high pressure gradually weakens over the eastern Gulf and southeast Alaska through today. Gale force front will move into the eastern Gulf late tonight into tomorrow. Local waters: south wind 10 knots, seas 2 feet or less. Sunday, south wind 15 to 12, 20 knots, seas 3 to 4 feet. And Monday, south wind 25 knots, yipes, seas to 5 feet, starting to blow out of the south. That's not usually a good sign. Do we have any garage sales we need to let people know about?
1: I don't have any garage sales on the list, probably because no one's having one because there are too many other things
0: Going
1: going
0: on,
1: on.
0: might be,
1: Yeah,
0: might be.
1: we've
0: The
1: got.
0: yeah, I was down. I did hit the bulletin boards at the PO and on Main Street, and I didn't see any there. So if you have a garage sale, last minute thing, you're putting some stuff out on the curb, give us a call in Skagway 983-2853, or if you're in the Chilkat Valley 766-2020, and we'll get that out over
1: Yeah,
0: the
1: and
0: air.
1: you can email KHNS at KHNS.org.
0: Or
1: I
0: if you.
1: do check email periodically, and if
0: Yeah.
1: you get it to us in time, we'll tell everybody.
0: We'll get that out over the air, and we'll have in a little bit we'll give you the community calendar, all kinds of things going on today. What else do we have to do, Angie? Is it time for today in history or birthdays?
1: About birthday. Well, birthdays go with
0: I'll
1: the
0: go
1: community
0: community calendar.
1: calendar, so we
0: Okay,
1: can. So it's
0: we'll
1: time for
0: do
1: this day in history,
0: this day in history.
1: and I never know what he's bringing in. So yeah,
0: Our special today is.
1: yeah, he's got a menu in his hand.
0: There could be complications. How about 1916, the Sykes-Picot Agreement between Britain and France? It split up most of the Arab lands of the Ottoman Empire into British and French spheres of influence. And they cut the Russians in by giving them Constantinople. We're taking the oil, we'll give you guys Constantinople. Yeah, what
1: Yeah.
0: could go wrong?
1: Yeah. And you know, and it's always okay to split up something that isn't yours and divide it amongst your friends.
0: Also, this day, wait, gotta get the year here. This day in 1770, Louis, the French Dauphin, married Marie Antoinette, cementing the relationship between France and Germany.
1: Well,
0: What could go wrong?
1: that went well. Yeah.
0: Oh my word. 1929, on this day, 1929, first Academy Award ceremony. 250 people at a dinner party at the Blossom Room of the Roosevelt Hotel in Hollywood. Is it still at the Roosevelt
1: I don't think so.
0: Hotel? It's probably gone.
1: I think
0: Soviet.
1: it's, yeah.
0: Okay. In 1960, the U.S. Soviet friendship summit collapses after the Russians shoot down our spy plane.
1: Oops.
0: Oops. We claimed it was just a weather plane, but the
1: Yeah.
0: Russians actually retrieved the plane, had giant cameras on it. That didn't go well. But you're probably wondering about Louis because he was a dolphin.
1: He was a dauphin, not a dolphin.
0: Well, yeah, I got the Haines dolphins here. Anyway, I looked up what a dolphin was, and a dolphin was the French term for heir apparent of the French king. So the guy who was next in line
1: is the prince.
0: Dolphin.
1: Yeah.
0: It was a term that was used between 1350 and 1830, and it was equivalent to Britain's Prince of Wales.
1: Yes, yes.
0: You don't have to be a dolphin. But the interesting thing, dolphin, D-A-U-P-H-I-M, translates to dolphin, D-O-L-P-H-I-N, in French. And it was a personal name and title of the feudal lords from the Dauphin region and of southern France who featured a D-O-L-P-H-I-N on their coat of arms. A dolphin was literally a dolphin.
1: I did not know that. So does the Prince of Wales have a whale on his...
0: Well, what a coincidence, huh?
1: Yes.
0: Marine mammals. We think those royals were all stuffy. They were kind of, you know...
1: Yeah, but you know, they believed in marine mammals, so
0: yeah,
1: how bad
0: yeah.
1: could they be?
0: And as a royal emblem, we don't even do that. What's our royal emblem? I guess the eagle.
1: It's the eagle.
0: Yeah, yeah. I was there yesterday for the stamp.
1: Oh,
0: cancel.
1: Were you? Okay.
0: Yeah, we'll talk a little bit about that. Maybe we should play a song.
1: Maybe we should play a song, Tom. I don't care what. Just...
0: This is by a Haines High School grad. This song is Leslie Rostron singing Aftertaste from the album she cut when she was still in high school here. Leslie's still making music down in Washington State. Leslie Rostron, Aftertaste.

0: Haynes' own Leslie Rostron with the Truffles backup. That's her dad's band, backing up her dad's band, the Truffles. They played his Ground Effect, fun rock band that performed here late 80s, early 90s in Skagway and Haynes. Kind of the only band, actually, for a couple years. We'd have to go over to Skagway. We'd all pile on the Skagway or on the ferry on Saturday night to go over and hear live music over in Skagway. Just a note, Leslie was the one of the graduation speakers of her class.
1: Oh, okay.
0: And performed Imagine on piano. It was very sweet. All right. What's up next?
1: We should read a couple of announcements and then do the community calendar.
0: All righty.
1: So
0: should we start right at the top? Or do you want it today's?
1: Yeah, start right there.
0: Right here.
1: Okay.
0: Arts Council in Haynes presents Geppetto's Junkyard, The Old Man and the Old Moon. It's an evening of live music, acting, and puppetry tonight, Saturday, 7 p.m. at the Chilcat Center Theater. 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For more information, call 907-303-0112. I went to the show last night.
1: Did you
0: night.
1: Go
0: it was
1: last
0: packed.
1: Night? Yeah,
0: it was packed.
1: I'm sure it was.
0: Fantastic.
1: Yeah,
0: yeah. Yeah. And a lot of the great special effects.
1: Mm-hmm.
0: And there's the live pit. I will disclose that. So a live orchestra, which adds a lot. And Haynes is really, we have a giant generation of performers. And I think it's due to the fact that we have a school music program that's very quality. And we have the youth theater college every year where kids learn to get up on stage and not be afraid. And so now we have orchestrated puppet dramas, which is really very unlike.
1: We've had puppets a lot. There's been a
0: long pause.
1: Hiatus. Yeah. But for people who haven't been here that long, no, puppets were always a big thing here.
0: Yeah. Well, yeah, it started about mid-90s, late-90s, and we had three different puppet maestros operating at one time. This show is dedicated to late Gene Kennedy.
1: Yeah.
0: And Gene did a lot of the special effects and was one of the founding fathers of that group. They used to perform it under Big Ten at the State Fair.
1: Yeah.
0: And bleachers and whatnot.
1: Yeah.
0: But, yeah, get out and see it. The kids love the show. And it's a fantasy. But there's some humor in there and dancing and the whole shooting match.
1: Yeah. And it's all people that you know.
0: You can run. Give them a hard time if you want, but go and see the show. Sheldon Museum invites everyone to Bowie Paint and Sip fundraiser this evening, 6 to 9 p.m. at the Senior Center. 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Call 766-2366 to reserve a spot. I wonder what kind of buoys they got. They have those foam ones.
1: Yeah, they're like cylindrical, not the round ones.
0: The bullet-shaped ones?
1: I guess you could call them that.
0: Nice,
1: and Colleen said that she's primed them so that they're a decent surface to paint on.
0: Oh, good.
1: Yeah, and a couple of things. You can, I don't know where she's got them now. We had them at the museum. You can pick one up early if you want to, like, sketch something on it, get it ready. And the other thing is that you can go in as a walk-in.
0: Oh, wow. Yeah. Walk-ins accepted.
1: That's
0: 6 to 9 tonight if you've already seen the plan.
1: 6 to 9, or Colleen said that her paint nights always go late.
0: Oh, sure. Having fun.
1: Yeah. So give the museum a call if you're interested. That's 766-2366. And I think Dan's there today. He'll set you straight. But you can go as a walk-in. They'd rather know how many people are coming. Yeah, but there's going to be, food and wine. And you get to talk to other people while you're trying to do artwork.
0: It's probably not so competitive.
1: It's not competitive.
0: Right.
1: Yes.
0: In terms of, if you're probably a rudimentary painter.
1: Yeah, it's okay. She has some stencils, too.
0: Oh, there
1: you go. She's got some, nautical-themed stencils if you want to use a stencil. Yeah. And she'll help you out.
0: Fantastic. That's Bowie Paint and Sip fundraiser tonight, 6 p.m. at Senior Center.
1: Not at the museum, at the Senior Center.
0: Sponsored by the museum. Yeah. Garden City Market is this afternoon, 3 to 5 p.m. on the east deck of Skagway Brewing. It's going to be locally made art, jewelry, organic, and wild harvested products, plants, some produce, baked goods, and more. For more information, call 907-612-0267.
1: Yeah, it's 907.
0: Those are weekly, huh?
1: No, they're monthly.
0: Oh, monthly.
1: Yeah.
0: Okay, there we go. And the
1: The Rec Center
0: has its annual swap and shop. That's in Skagway, 2 to 6 p.m. And tomorrow, 11 a.m. to 3 p.m. Participants can rent a table for one or both days and sell, trade, or give away gently used items. Tables don't need to be manned, but all remaining items must be removed at the end of the sale. For questions or to reserve a table, call 983-2679. Not going on in Skagway and in Haines.
1: Yeah, and the swap and shop is in the gym, so some of the gym activities are canceled. That's on the community calendar. We'll let you know.
0: Rec Center.

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1: You can get up close and personal with the fire trucks.
0: Yeah. See the equipment. There's a whole fire department up there. And, thanks also to the volunteers.
1: One of these fabulous Southeast Alaska volunteer fire departments.
0: Yeah, it's a nonprofit. Here's something different. You probably have never done this before.
1: But you can do it today all day.
0: Toxic Watershed Council is looking for volunteers for sorting marine debris collected during this year's beach cleanup in preparation for sending out to be recycled. 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
1: Mm-hmm.
0: So for more information, email Tracy at Takshanuk, that's TAKSHANUK.org, or call 766-3542. And I guess you're like pulling the seaweed out of
1: and sorting it into different categories.
0: But it's a beautiful day to be out down there.
1: If you want to do something outdoors and you go, I'm not athletic, I don't know what I should do today, that's your sign, man. go down to the harbor and you know, clean trash.
0: Hey, we're doing debris sorting.
1: Yeah.
0: You can't do this everywhere in the world.
1: No, you can't.
0: who we deputized as a marine debris sorter. If you get down there, that's today from all day till 7 p.m. at the Boat Harbor. And Skagway tonight is presenting its kickoff, the Arts Council in Skagway is, from 5 to 11 p.m. at the Deadman Stage. That's featuring local musicians, magic and stunts, beer and bubbly, cornhole and activities for kids. 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That's the Skagway Arts Council spring kickoff, 5 to 11 at Deadman Stage. I think that's out there at the Seven Pastures, isn't it? The Deadman Stage?
1: Yeah.
0: Out there towards the Skagway River. For more information, call 983-3222.
1: I don't know if they've got a shuttle going for this one. For a lot of events, they do run the shuttle. Call the Arts Council number, or you might, I don't know,
0: see
1: who
0: if there's
1: else
0: something
1: you
0: running
1: would call.
0: Out there.
1: Yeah.
0: 983-3222.
1: I don't remember seeing anything about a shuttle, but sometimes they do run one. It'll be one trip up and maybe a couple of trips back.
0: Yeah. Well, it's gone to 11. So sounds like music the whole evening. And we have the weather for it. I think that's it for now.
1: That's it for the weekend, yeah.
0: For the weekend stuff. We've been joined in the studio by a special guest, and Miss Annika is here. You might know Annika. She runs around with a local tour company. She's a new resident of Haines. And Annika, what's your last name?
2: Liner.
0: Annika, and you're Minnesotan, right?
2: Yeah.
0: Yeah, Annika. And is this your first summer up here?
2: Yeah, it is. I've spent the last couple of summers back in Minnesota, but this is my first time in Alaska.
0: Wow.
2: It's been really fun.
0: I bet. Now, I saw you at the show last night.
2: Yeah. It was a really good production.
0: Pretty different, huh?
2: Yeah, I really liked it.
0: There's a lot going on there.
2: Yeah.
0: Yeah. Have you seen a puppet show like that before? They have those back in Minnesota?
2: I haven't seen a puppet show like that, but I hope to see more.
0: Yeah, you know, I'm sure they'll have you. You can go and join that group. They've been dormant for a number of years, but it's a locally written and all, of course, local actors. And there's a live orchestra that plays. Fun show. Annika, tell us, where are you? You're from Minnesota. What part of Minnesota are you from?
2: I'm from Matamidi, which is a little bit northeast of St. Paul in Minneapolis.
0: So I want to ask you about something, not to corner you.
2: Okay.
0: But there's a place there, Wabasha, or is it Wabasha?
2: Wabasha.
0: And it's where the Chippewa River flows into the Mississippi. Are you familiar with that place?
2: Mm-hmm.
0: Wabasha. And they claim to be the eagle capital of America. What is with that?
2: maybe the lower 48.
0: Oh,

0: Okay.
1: We can go with that.
0: Okay. And they have a National Eagle Center.
1: I will be honest, I haven't been.
0: You haven't been?
1: No.
0: Yeah, yeah. Well, we got a bone to pick with those folks. A raptor bone, actually. Yeah, maybe they could call themselves the Eagle Capital of the Lower 48.
2: Maybe.
1: Yeah, we can go with that.
0: Annika, are you studying? Are you in school now?
1: No,
0: you're out.
1: I'm out of school. Oh. I was studying environmental science in Washington, D.C.
0: We have a lot of environment here to study.
1: Yes, yes, you do. It's been really cool to see.
0: What's the highlight of your – we are old people, and we want our listeners who can't see you to know that you are a genuine young person.
2: Yes.
0: We don't get to meet many young people here. Our median age in Haines is 50.
1: Oh.
0: Yeah, they were just like sequoias. Redwoods are that old. So anyway, we want to know, what's the highlight been for you?
1: Ooh.
0: You're a kayak. Now, are you a kayak guide?
1: I'm a raft guide.
0: Raft guide, okay.
1: Yeah. Honestly, just like seeing the mountains every day and like the water has been just really, really lovely.
0: Yeah.
1: Yeah, Minnesota is pretty flat. It's beautiful and has a lot of lakes, but I don't see many mountains. So that's been like really incredible. And seeing some moose, like pretty close up. There's moose back home too, but the moose are like really
2: here. They're beautiful. Like inured to people here. They're just like, they just grunt at you.
1: Yeah.
0: And I understand the moose, there's a tick up there that's devastating the moose population, or there's some...
1: Oh, I actually haven't heard of that.
0: I thought there was an issue.
2: I don't know where. I know that there's... I've read that there's some places with moose. And it's this horrible thing. It just totally breeds on under their skin. And it's just...
0: That's decimating the moose population. But yeah, waking up in the postcard every day, that's something, huh?
1: Yeah, it really is.
0: And you're training to be a DJ here.
1: Yes.
0: So we want to say thank you.
1: Oh, thank you.
0: And tell all your friends to DJ up here as well.
1: Okay, yes. I will.
0: Where there's a whole. In fact, the guy who's the chairman of the board of the radio station started here as a river rafter.
1: Really?
0: Yeah, yeah. Yeah.
1: That's awesome.
2: Yeah, there's the whole generation that's like, okay, I'm not doing this anymore. But I know
0: they've settled here.
2: A bunch
0: here
2: of people
0: started businesses. They all came up through the guides. So
2: old people our age,
0: long
2: came
0: tradition
2: here, and they were and generally rafting.
0: Yeah. It's a long tradition. So welcome. Yeah.
1: Thank you.
0: And I want to know, we're playing kind of graduation songs, and songs that are meaningful to people are graduating from high school or whatnot or college. So what's your graduation song you want to hear? We're going to put that on the radio.
1: Oh, okay. It's a little mellow, but the one that I think of is Rivers and Roads.
0: Rivers and Roads.
1: Someone in my class sang that at my high school graduation.
0: Okay.
1: About 5 years ago.
0: Okay.
1: But
0: we're going to put that on. But right now we're going to put on one that was big when I graduated from high school, which was the same year they released the movie Animal House. And
2: I'm sure there's a correlation there.
0: And Animal House, the movie, revived Isley Brothers' song, Shout. In the movie, was performed by Otis Day and the Knights. And this is Shout. We're going to get back to you with Rivers and Roads, Annika's choice for a graduation song here in a couple minutes. We'll be back to you in a few minutes here. What?

woman, I feel love. You've been so good to me.

0: Rock it up. Those are the Fabulous Thunderbirds, and they used to open for the Rolling Stones and Eric Clapton. Their albums never did very well, but a great R&B band. I have a little bit of news for you. There'll be live music performed by Rusty Fingers, that's the local Haynes group, 2 to 4 p.m. at the Debris Sorting.
1: For your debris sorting pleasure, we're going to have live music. So you can actually you can multitask. And remember, if you debris sort for a couple of hours, you get fed. So you can think of it as like dinner and a live music for debris sorting.
0: Very good.
1: On a Saturday night.
0: Should be a song about debris sorting.
1: I'm sure there is. There's a song about everything.
0: Okay. And this next is a request from our very own Annika Liner. Rivers and Roads. This is a graduation anthem back there in the Midwest. Is that right, Annika?
2: You could call it that.
0: where was your high school was in?
2: Matamidi.
0: But your college graduation was in?
2: Washington, D.C.
0: Washington, D.C. Okay. This is River and Roads. We'll be back with more chat, more news, and more songs in just 1 minute.

0: 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And you're listening to KHNS, Haynes, Skagway, and Clequan. It's 10:56. We're going to bring you the listener personals and then community calendar.
1: We can do the community calendar and then let them have a nice, peaceful 5 minutes of Watershed Weekly without us talking.
0: 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Holy cow.
1: That's a great one.
0: Ted, you're a rock star.
1: Yes, exactly.
0: 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Time for the community calendar. Today is Saturday, May 16. And happy birthday today to Ivy Elliott, to Marnie Hartman, and to Brielle Whitney. Also, happy birthday today to Liberace.
1: Oh, is it Liberace's birthday?
0: Well, he's 114
1: well,
0: or something.
1: Well, yes, I know. But he's looking pretty good.
0: Yeah. He's my mom's favorite. I was raised devout Catholic, and my mom actually skipped my first Holy Communion to go see Liberace.
1: Your parents were supposed to be there, right, for the whole thing.
0: Where are your parents? They're at Liberace. Also, Janet Jackson's birthday today in 1966. How old does that make Janet Jackson?
1: That makes her like 60.
0: Ah, good math. I thought we'd have to turn to the young person for that. There you go. Happy birthday to you all. Happy anniversary today to Carl and Teresa Hoover. Today in Haynes and Clequan, the Sheldon Museum and Hammer Museum are open till 5. Marie Debris Sorting featuring live
1: Marie
0: music.
1: Marie Debris. Is it her birthday?
0: Didn't she marry Louis the Dolphin? Yeah. Marine Debris Sorting goes on till 7 p.m. in the Small Boat Harbor. A couple hours of sorting marine debris brings you live music.
1: And a meal.
0: There you go. Galhene Valley Fire Department open houses from noon to 2 p.m. at the Fire Hall on Bug Lake Road. And Haynes Public Library open 12:30 to 4:30 p.m. Pools open today from 2 to 5 p.m. for a lap and open swim. The Haynes Sheldon Museum sponsors Buoy, Paint, and Sip. That's Paint a Buoy and Sip Wine, 6 to 9 p.m. at the Senior Center. So it's Sheldon, sponsored by the Sheldon Museum, but the event is at the Senior Center.
1: It's a fundraiser for the museum.
0: If you've ever painted a buoy before, Annika, have you painted buoys?
2: I can't say that I have.
0: You're probably out there in the farm country of Minnesota. You're painting barns and stuff. I knew a guy from Wisconsin. Every summer, he painted barns.
1: Somebody's got to do it.
0: Yeah.
2: Somebody's got to do it.
0: In Minnesota, a lot of boats, right?
2: Yeah, a lot of boats.
0: Yeah, a lot of boats on those lakes out there. And Geppetto's Junkyard will continue. Second night's performance, The Old Man and the Old Moon, 7 p.m. at the Chilkat Center. And there's no matinee tomorrow, right?
1: No.
0: So this is it.
1: Just last night and tonight. So this is it.
0: If you haven't seen it, this is your only opportunity. That's at 7 p.m. tonight at the Chilkat Center. Tomorrow on Haynes and Clequan, public library is open 12:30 to 4:30 p.m. The Victory Garden work party is from 1 to 3 p.m. at Mosquito Lake School. 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And today in Skagway, Gold Rush, Klondike Park facilities, and Skagway Museum are both open until 4 p.m. The Rec Center is open till 7 p.m. with Senior Social 11:30. 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Pickleball and basketball are canceled today at the Rec Center in Skagway. Skagway Public Library is open noon to 5 p.m. with Messy May Storytime. How much fun would that be? Messy May Storytime. Songs and Craft, 10:30 a.m. And then from 3 to 5, Angie, what is it in Skagway? 3 to 5.
1: It's your favorite thing. It's Piano Saturday or Music Saturday.
0: It's Piano Saturday.
1: Now they call it Music Saturday because there's more
0: Saturday.
1: Instruments.
0: There's violins. There's guitars. You could have your own band. Start at 3 o'clock. At the Skagway Library, I have to go there.
1: It's your favorite thing.
0: I know. I think maybe next they should have karaoke Saturday at the library. What do you think?
1: Oh, that'll go over really well.
0: Those people in the nonfiction section studying the history of Constantinople will be complaining. Anyway, Garden City Market today, 3 to 6 p.m. at the Skagway Brewing. 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That's 5 to 11 tonight. Big long party out there at Seven Pastures. 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Volleyball 5:15 to 6:45. And basketball canceled again tomorrow. We're moving out of that basketball season. We're heading into the baseball season.
1: Yeah, but not in the rec center.
0: No, no rec.
1: You'll break something.
0: No baseball out in the rec center. That's verboten. But I know last week they had the registration.
1: For the Little League.
0: For the Little League on this side of the canal. And that's for youngsters from age 4 to 16. It's huge. Little League's huge now. And if you still want to sign up, go to Haynes Little League at Facebook and catch up with them. I'm sure you can probably still get your youngster enrolled in that. And Skagway Public Library opens Sunday noon to 5. And Marijuana Anonymous meets 7 p.m. Skagway Presbyterian Church Fellowship Hall. Call 800-766-6779. It's just Haynes' number, but that's a Skagway meeting of Marijuana Anonymous. And now we're going to go to Watershed Weekly. We're getting there a little bit late, but what the heck, it's a Saturday. This is Migratory Birds. We're going to join Tracy Wyrock for...
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0: Watersheds support numerous impressive wildlife communities, but perhaps the most sensational are migratory birds. Here in the Upper Lynn Canal, a dramatic scene unfolds in the spring each year, the magnitude of which can be seen, smelled, and heard throughout the valley. The mud and sand flats at the Chilkat River estuary are a major migratory stopover site for waterfowl, shorebirds, and gulls. In early spring, shorebirds from up and down the coast, as well as birds that have spent the winter in saltwater bays, inlets, and the open ocean, begin funneling from Chatham and Icy Straits into Lynn Canal, hopping along beaches and coastlines until they reach the mouth of the Chilkat. Here, there is a rich and expansive estuary where they can rest, feed, and are safe from most predators. The peak of this migration also coincides with the annual Hooligan Run, so food is especially abundant for gulls, bald eagles, and other piscivorous birds. The migrants then wait on the flats for favorable weather conditions and full stomachs before heading up the valley and over the mountains to the northern breeding grounds. The Chilkat Estuary is uniquely valuable for birds migrating over the Chilkat Pass and through the Shakwak Trench in the Yukon Territory. It contains the most salt marsh habitat in the Upper Lynn Canal and offers a final opportunity for migratory species to feed on marine invertebrates and forage fish before transitioning to interior mainland habitat types. Without this resource, migration over the Chilkat Pass would not be viable for many species. While the estuary currently hosts abundant avian communities, population declines amongst most bird species are widespread and severe. One recent study showed that North American bird populations have declined by nearly 30% since the 1970s. This staggering loss spans every biome in the U.S. and Canada, indicating a greater need to protect habitat from loss or degradation. While the Chilkat Valley's ecosystems are relatively intact, it is important that resources like estuaries are maintained as refugia for imperiled species. At this point, you might be wondering why it is so important to protect birds. Well, one might argue that humans need birds far more than birds need us. Birds play a number of obvious ecological roles, such as seed and spore dispersal, pollination, and fertilization, but they help us in a few surprising ways as well. For example, a recent study determined that people who live in the proximity of numerous bird species experience less anxiety and depression than others. Just think of the mood boost that many of us get when the varied thrushes start singing again in spring. There is also an economic argument for protecting birds. A 2011 economic assessment conducted by the U.S. Fish and Wildlife Service found that bird watchers in the United States spent $26 billion on equipment and $14.9 billion on food, lodging, and transportation that year. These expenditures created 666,000 jobs in areas where bird watching is popular and generated $107 billion in total industry output. Finally, bird species are relatively easy to observe and monitor, and their sensitivity to environmental disturbance makes them excellent indicators of ecosystem health. Therefore, monitoring local avifauna is a convenient strategy for examining the overall health of a watershed. There are many things we can do as a community to protect birds and the watersheds that they depend on, but there are a couple of easy things that we can do as individuals as well. Please consider leashing your dog while enjoying the estuary during migration so that birds can rest up and feed for the long journey ahead. Also, take a moment now and then to appreciate our watersheds for the amazing resources that they are.
1: Today's episode was written and narrated by Stacey Evans.

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1: 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We're back for another 45 minutes of Lincoln Canal Weekend music, news, and chat about the Upper Lincoln Canal.
2: Lots of chat.
1: We're joined by Annika Leiner, who had the rare pleasure of coming up to Alaska for the first time aboard the Columbia. Was it the Columbia?
3: No.
2: That's the Kennecott, isn't it?
3: The Kennecott.
2: Yeah.
1: And
2: she did something that none of the rest of us have ever done.
1: Which is get a berth. Oh, there you are, Annika. Now, Annika, you were telling us you were going to be a solarium, but your folks stepped in and said, no, we're not going to let you hang out with the rabble up there. Yeah. We're going to get you a room.
3: Yeah, it was very sweet of them. They knew that I was going to be sleeping in a tent for the next 6 months. So they were like, okay, we're going to treat you with a bed for
1: three nights.
3: Yeah.
1: And that was sweet of them because now you sleep in a tent.
3: I do.
1: For the foreseeable future.
3: Yes, I do, until October.
1: Oh, that sounds rugged. Anyway, neither Angie nor I, nor half the population of Haines has ever actually been in one of those staterooms.
3: Yeah.
1: We think it might be like a gambling den or something. we're not sure. We've never met a person that's got a stateroom on board the ferry. So we want to know what they're like inside.
3: Yeah, there was a porthole. We were talking about that.
1: Yeah, but it doesn't open. You can't put a fishing line.
3: No, there's like a metal lid that you can close, kind of like blinds.
1: To darken it.
3: Mm-hmm. Yeah, but you can't open it.
1: Can't open it. And what else is in there?
3: There's a bunk bed.
1: Bunk bed.
3: That's like bolted to the wall.
1: Is it single bunk or you got a double bunk? Two bunks? One bunk?
3: One, like top bunk, lower bunk.
1: Oh, so you could have brought a friend.
3: Yes.
1: Yeah. Okay.
3: And then there was
1: mini bar.
3: No, that you had to go to the real bar.
1: Towels? Say Alaska Ferry on them or something like that?
3: No.
1: Oh, man. No. It sounds as bad as a tent.
3: It was pretty bare bones. There was a sink in there.
1: Oh, you got a sink.
3: There was a sink, which was nice.
1: Yeah,
3: I have to admit, I got a little seasick when we were crossing the
2: Chatham Strait.
3: No, not the Chatham Strait.
1: Prince Charlotte Sound or something?
3: Yes, the Prince Charlotte Sound. So I will say that I was grateful for it, that I had a bed to kind of hunker down in for a little bit.
1: Wow. It's rough sailing.
3: A little bit. Yeah. The swells were pretty big.
1: Yeah.
3: But it was a cool experience.
1: And you ate at the cafeteria or did you bring a sack lunch?
3: I brought a sack lunch.
1: Like by 15 peanut butter and jelly sandwiches or something?
3: Yeah, more or less.
1: But by day, you probably consorted with the riffraff up there in the solarium, where there are a bunch of folks up there.
2: And didn't tell her parents.
3: Met two really wonderful ladies from outside of Seattle, and they were like crocheting and knitting a lot, and I joined them. It was a really good time.
1: Were there folks with tents taped down there to the deck? Sometimes they did. I think they're freestanding tents, and they tape them.
2: What do you call them? There's eye bolts.
1: Oh, they put them down now on the new boats?
2: I remember those from the last time I took the Bellingham Ferry, and that was like at least a decade ago.
1: Okay.
2: Yeah, there's eye bolts. You can actually tie your tent off so you don't get blown into the Lynn Canal during those heavy swells. We don't know what happened to those people.
1: Oh. But on the Kennecott,
2: I haven't been to the
1: solarium.
3: It's
1: totally enclosed. Yeah. Right. It's a different boat.
2: Okay. Yeah.
1: You're not hanging off on the back of the poop deck on that one. Yeah. So, okay, you got to meet some folks, and then you went all the way to Skagway, a couple days.
3: Mm-hmm. Yeah, I landed in Skagway on April 6th, and I didn't have to be or couldn't be in Haines until the 10th.
1: Mm-hmm. Wow.
3: It was
1: still cold in Skagway on April 6th, I bet.
3: It was, but I camped out at Dai for two nights.
1: Oh, that's pretty cool, huh?
3: Yeah, it was mm-hmm. gorgeous. Those flats were just really stunning. Yeah.
1: That's the biggest flat land, I think, in southeast Alaska, the Dai Flats.
3: Really?
1: Yeah, it's like a chunk of the Midwest or the Pampas down in South America. I mean, it's a pretty neat spot.
2: It's the Pampas, yeah.
1: Yeah.
3: Yeah, and then I drove the Golden Circle, spent a little bit of time in White Horse, which was really cool.
1: Mm-hmm.
3: The highlight of that for me was seeing Sam McGee's house, because the cremation of Sam McGee was like a poem that we had read at my summer camp, like every campfire, every week. And so seeing Lake LaBarge, and I camped at Lake LaBarge too, was like pretty full circle for me.
1: Yeah. Who knew that that was a real place?
3: I know, right?
1: Yeah. How cool is that? Did you stop in Carcross?
3: Like briefly yeah. but most things were closed
1: sure,
3: at that time.
1: Sure, in Carcross.
3: And
1: bet.
3: It was very snowy still.
1: Yeah. Watson's General Store. Next time, stop by. They have maple ice cream cones there.
2: Oh, cool.
1: We always stop there. And the old Carcross Hotel the Caribou Hotel is open again, but it's crazy hours. It's tough to get in there. A neat little stop. So then you came down through the junction.
3: Mm-hmm.
1: Did you stop at Frosty Freeze for a cone?
3: I did not.
1: No, that's another highlight for us, cultural highlight.
3: Yeah.
1: And then down into Haines. Those two passes are quite different, aren't they?
3: Really are. Yeah, I was watching like the avalanche forecast for White Pass because I knew that was probably going to be like the toughest part, like navigation-wise. But it went on without a hitch. It was beautiful driving through. I felt like I was in another dimension. Like just
1: through the snow up there.
3: Snow white. Everywhere, and I saw
1: moonscape up there. Yeah.
3: Exactly. Yeah, it felt like that scene in Inception, where they are like breaking into the vault in like the tundra.
1: So, it was quite cold up there.
3: Yeah, it was
1: April 6th. You betcha.
2: We still had ground full of snow here.
1: Yeah.
2: April 6th.
1: Yeah. You bet. We had a very snowy March.
2: So,
1: what's are you planning any trips in the region this summer? Going back up there to see Kluane or
3: yeah, I don't have any firm plans yet.
1: But you have a car.
3: But I have a car, and I
1: don't tell your friends because
3: no, I wanna share the love.
1: All right.
3: Yeah, but I'd love to go on an adventure at some point.
1: Yeah, there are a lot of parks up there on the left side of the road as you're driving up the highway. All right, Angie, what do you want? How about Kodachrome?
2: How about Kodachrome? Okay,
1: right, another one for you, high schoolers.
2: Yeah, I was in high school when this came out.

0: That's Paul Simon, his classic Kodachrome. Annika, have you ever heard of Kodachrome?
1: Yeah.
0: It's a film.
1: The name rings a bell. But...
0: yeah, it was a film you put into a camera.
2: Yeah.
0: This is back in the Stone Age. And you actually had to put your film into a camera, and it was very high-quality film made by Kodak.
2: Yes, Kodachrome is this high-quality film.
0: You put that in, and you get all those greens of summer. Yeah, is it greens or something? Get, that, well, what's it?
2: Get the breeze of summer. Makes you think all the world's a sunny day.
0: Anyway, and it is a sunny day. It's a beautiful day here in Lynn Canal. Thanks for joining us. A couple announcements. On Friday, this coming Friday, is the kickoff of the summer reading program on this side of the canal. 11 a.m., magician Jeff Evan. I think he might have been here before.
2: He's been here for a few years. He's a regular.
0: He pulls a bowling ball out of like a ball cap.
2: He's
0: impressive. Yeah.
2: I work Friday mornings. I don't go to the reading the reading program parties. But we do have a PSA for it, so it must be real because I put an announcement out for it.
0: There you go. And they usually have a little parade of readers. It's a little known.
2: It's been in the park, but that you got it. It's weather dependent. So I think this year they just gave up and said we're going to be in the library because we know we're going to be in the library.
0: Yeah.
2: But they're also still soliciting toys for the treasure chest.
0: Oh, cool.
2: Yeah, because for those of you who don't know, the reading program involves when the kids read X number of books, or for the younger kids, X number of pages, they get to pick a prize.
0: Right.
2: And so Holly has the treasure chest, which has all of these. It's got like little toys and small books and old like jewelry and fun stuff that, you know, kids get to pick out there. And it's opened at set times every day. It's like, you know, 2 and 3 and 4 or something like that. So this is the time of year that they solicit little toys. And the stuff has to be, if it's not new, it has to be clean and like new.
0: Gotcha.
2: Yeah.
0: And this is all to propagate this cult of reading books.
2: It's
0: a weird thing.
2: It kind of persists
0: here.
2: It's like the cult
0: Amish.
2: of reading many books very quickly, I think, is what it is.
0: To get as many toys as possible.
2: Yes.
0: All right. Also, let folks know that yesterday started the Dolly Days. This is a fishing derby, and it goes through June 15. There's a $25 entry to win prizes. If anyone knows what the prizes are, they can give us a call today here at the station. We'll let you know. Anyway, Dolly Days. Go out and get yourself a big old dolly and get your entry in, because you need to have that card before you catch your fish. And there's prizes for the big dollies. This is of note to folks of a scientific bent. For all grouse and ptarmigan hunters, Fish and Game is looking for the wings and heads off your birds. And they're needed for research. Tim Spivey and Cameron Carroll of ADF&G in Fairbanks are collecting those. And if you're a trapper, they'll send you the wings back. What a deal.
2: Yeah. In whatever condition they are in by then.
0: For the trappers to... because trappers need those wings.
2: I don't know if the feathers are valuable, or, you know, I don't know what they do with the wings. Do they set them as bait for something else?
1: Can you eat the wings too, like a chicken?
0: I'm sure in a survival. Oh, like chicken wings.
2: I'm sure you can, but
0: maybe trappers eat them.
2: The reason you eat chicken wings is because it's like this leftover bony part, and you got to do something with it.
0: And there's some meat on it.
2: You don't want to waste food. Yeah. There's a little bit of meat on it, but it's mostly, you know, bone.
0: Yeah, if you're a trapper and. You use those wings. Call us up and tell us what you use those wings for. We're kind of curious.
2: Or you can email if you want to be anonymous.
0: We had a couple more this day in history. Today in 1975, Junko Tobai, Japanese climber, became the first woman to summit Mount Everest. And Junko later gained fame as the first woman to conquer the seven summits, tallest peaks on the seven continents of the world. Junko Tobai, great achievement today. And also today, 1769, the Virginia House of Burgesses. What the hell was a Burgess anyway? Anyway,
2: I don't know. Call somebody in Virginia. I don't know.
0: They decried taxation without representation, and they were swiftly met by the Virginia governor's response of disbanding the House of Burgesses. You don't like us, we disband you.
2: So let that be a lesson to you.
0: And if you're from Wabasha. If you're from Wabasha, Minnesota, we also want to know why you claim to be the Eagle Capital of Alaska, because we have up to 4,000 of them here every November. Criminy. All righty. Angie, do we have to do something?
2: Not yet, but okay. Soon.
0: Okay, good. I found myself yesterday in my other job cleaning windows.
2: Because that's part of your job.
0: Alaskans do that about once a year. Yeah. About once a year. I mean, the rain is always cleaning the windows, right? But this is Van Morrison's take on cleaning windows. Oh, I must have missed.
2: You missed. There we go. You're good.

0: That's Van Morrison doing what some people do this time of year, cleaning windows.
1: I sometimes do. I sometimes go, well, it hasn't stopped raining.
0: A week ago, we celebrated the opening of the Quickie Mart in town.
1: The world's biggest convenience store.
0: it might dwarf our grocery store now.
1: Yeah.
0: But anyway, Annika, you probably have never been around for a grand opening of a Quickie Mart.
2: No, this was my first, yeah. But it was a good time.
0: Yeah. There was free Otter Pops for the kids and a huge assortment of Quickie stuff.
2: Yeah.
0: Yeah, stuff that you can get. I think their biggest trade is in Häagen-Dazs, late night Häagen-Dazs. And bullets, of course. You can get whiskey. Yeah.
1: And the really fun part was that most of the shelves weren't labeled with prices yet.
0: Right. It was creative pricing.
1: It was, yeah.
0: Kind of spontaneous pricing.
1: Yeah.
0: Here, have a pup tent for $5. Get out of here. No, it was great. It was a great event. That store kind of links Fort Seward with town. That and the post office.
1: Yes.
0: Kind of our connection.
1: It's you're halfway there. Yeah. You're okay.
0: Yeah. Fort was a separate city. Fort Seward was a separate city from the city of Haines until 1971, 1972. Yeah.
1: Yeah, it was Port Chilkoot.
0: Right. They had their own fire departments, their own mayors. Yeah. They were kind of rivals.
2: Gotcha.
0: Crazy stuff. But
1: Tom is sitting here reading the paper.
0: Well, I got to catch up. Anyway, we're going to play some more music because we've run out of the conversation. Unless, Annika, you got something else you want to throw in here?
2: Not off the top of my head.
0: How
2: right
0: big
2: now.
0: Is your tent? What size tent do you have?
2: It's like a 10 foot by 10 foot.
0: Whoa, that's a party tent.
2: Yeah, it's nice.
1: I've got a cot.
2: So I'm off the ground. I feel very fancy.
0: It sounds nicer than a stateroom on the ferry.
2: Maybe.
1: Right. I never had a tent that big. I've lived in tents.
0: That's a good sized tent. Yeah.
1: Play a piece of music, and then we'll do listener personals again.
0: Good deal.
1: So this is your last chance to. Well, I mean, we'll throw them in before the end of the show if you want. But if somebody out there wants to tell us about a garage sale or something going on, or you got another message, now's your chance, folks. 766-2020, 983-2853, or KHNS at khns.org.
0: This is Hayes Carl, American Dream.

That's Hayes Carl, American Dream. This is Knock It Out of the Park by Sam and Dave for you baseball fans. Doing a little research right now on Wabasha, Minnesota, and its scurrilous claim to host the largest number of Eagles in the United States. We have an expert in from Minnesota who's going to give us the skinny on it. But this is Sam and Dave.

0: That's Sam and Dave. Knock it out of the park. No small ball here. Got to shoot for the wall when you're up there at bat. Little League registration last week in Haynes. Go to Haynes Little League at Facebook if you still want to get involved there. Can't wait for that. And if you have, if there's a, any Little League activity in Skagway.
1: Yeah, I was going to say, let us know.
0: Let us know, and we'll put that. We'll put that out over the air. I'm going to read listener personals here because Angie happens to be in the studio and knows what the purpose of this show is, and she's told me to do this. There's a free
1: several times, actually. He's only finally gotten around to it.
0: There's a free rustic bunk bed with mattresses and a free Schwinn exercise bike in Haynes. That's a bike that doesn't go anywhere.
1: Right.
0: If you're interested, call Don at 314-3019 or 766-2707. 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
1: Outdoors, yes. Yeah.
0: And to Ted Kelly, welcome home, dude, from the Sexy Singles and the Surf Scooters in the Chilkat Valley.
1: Hi, Ted. Yeah.
0: All the other single guys are like, come on, Ted, give us some room here.
1: Yeah.
0: Listener Personals is your space for sharing personal messages throughout the Upper Lynn Canal and beyond. 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

0: 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Going to give you a quick reminder.
1: Well, and you will next hear listener personals tonight.
0: Tonight?
1: On the Saturday Night Special with Daniels.
0: Jim.
1: Yeah, Jim. He's doing the all student request special, all Haynes students.
0: Oh,
1: Jim. You get to spend 2 hours listening to whatever the kids are listening to these days.
0: Something a lot more peppy, probably, than what we listen
1: to. Yeah, well, I guess we'll find out.
0: We'll find out. Good on you, Jim, for putting student music on the air.
1: Yeah. And then tomorrow morning on the gospel show.
0: Oh, right. The Reverend will be
1: with the Reverend Tom.
0: Yeah. We'll see what he does tomorrow live. God only knows. It's a gospel show.
1: It's the gospel show. Yeah.
0: God. The marine debris sorting goes on till 7 p.m. in Small Boat Harbor. There's live music by
1: 2 to 4 by Rusty Fingers.
0: And if you sort for 2 hours, you get a dinner. So head on down to the harbor. Do your good deed for today. The Kalahini Valley Fire Department open house is from noon to 2 p.m. today at the fire hall. Go on up there and have some barbecue and meet the folks. The Haynes Sheldon Museum's Buoy Paint and Sip at 6 to 9 p.m. at the Senior Center. Even if you can't paint, you can probably paint a buoy.
1: You can probably paint a buoy. And Colleen has stencils.
0: And she has stencils. And if you want to, you can actually get there early and draw your painting.
1: You can pick it up. I don't know if we've got them at the museum or if they're at the Senior Center, or I don't know what the schedule is, but give the museum a call. They're open till 5. Dan will tell you.
0: Yeah, you might be able to get a good head start on your painting.
1: Because a few people picked them up like a couple of weeks ago to get their design on them and get them ready to go.
0: After that first or two or three sips, painting kind of slows down.
1: Doesn't matter
0: anyway.
1: Yeah.
0: Geppetto's Junkyard, Old Man and the Old Moon. Last showing tonight starts 7 p.m. The Chilkat Center is cast of thousands. Great show. And kids get in free, which is a nice.
1: Is it
0: thing.
1: 10 and under, or what is the – we've got it on the thing.
0: We're going to go check right now. That's a good question, Angie.
1: Yeah.
0: The 10 – yeah, children under 10 are free at that show. So take the whole gang. And we're going to play a little Bruce Springsteen. We'll be back. Last couple minutes, last chance to get an announcement out over the air for today until tonight, when Jim Daniels will be bringing you Haynes High School favorites, graduation favorites. This is Does This Bus Stop at 82nd Street? It's a kind of long name for a song.
1: That's a very long name for a song.
0: Here we go.

0: HNS Local News. I'm Melinda Munson. Today in the news, a town hall on Thursday evening in Haines offered the community a chance to weigh in on the idea of leasing the community's cruise ship dock to a global cruise port company. The Alaska Desk's Avery Elfeld sat in and has this story.
1: Cruise ship traffic in Haines peaked more than two decades ago at nearly 200,000 people. Passenger numbers have plummeted since then, but a potential deal with a global cruise port operator could bring back the boom days, not only boosting the number of visitors, but also the infrastructure required to accommodate them. During a town hall hosted by the borough on Thursday evening, local businesses and tour operators said that's a future they wholeheartedly support.
2: You know, our whole town is suffering. Businesses can't make it right now. We're hurting.
1: That's Christy Tangs Fowler. Her family has owned a local bar and restaurant in Haines for decades. She says the borough should jump at the chance to lease its cruise ship dock to Global Ports Holding. An executive with a Turkish-owned company told KHNS earlier this week that a potential goal would be to work toward quadrupling the community's current cruise ship traffic. Here's Tangs Fowler again.
2: I feel like we're lucky that you came here and you're offering us this, and I really hope that we listen and learn and try to work with you, because to me it's like a godsend.
1: Others echoed that point, including Ken Gross, who lives in Haines but runs a charter fishing tour out of Skagway, and local business owner Mike Ward.
3: So if we had somebody that's running our cruise port here, like a business, it'd be a no-brainer.
1: But not everyone was sold. Attendees peppered Global Ports Holdings head of business development, Colin Murphy, with questions about supporting pre-existing local businesses, museums, and more, in addition to developing new tours and excursions for passengers. Others raised concerns about the cruise industry's environmental record and the implications of more ships in the area. Haines resident Deborah Schnabel emphasized the importance of balancing boosting the industry without sacrificing year-round residents' quality of life.
4: We do have to be really, really careful about building our economy so that it's not 6 months of vibrancy and then 6 months of, you know, people leaving and shuttering all of the stores and leaving.
1: As for next steps, Murphy of Global Ports Holding said the company and borough would need to jointly agree to move forward before drafting a formal proposal and beginning lease negotiations. Reporting in Haines, I'm Avery Elfelt.
0: Also in the news, the Skagway Senior Meal Program, run by Catholic Community Service, has changed a lot over the past few years. A chef used to cook lunch on site 4 days a week, but employment and funding issues have changed that model. Now, the local school provides meals to seniors twice a week. Catholic Community Service says this unique partnership is likely to continue. Skagway elder Arlene Gabrielson says she attends most of the community's senior lunches.
5: The food's good and company's good, and I love going.
0: But Gabrielson will have to take a break for the summer. Lunches for Skagway's elders are about to end for the season. That's because the meals are cooked by the Skagway School food service staff. The partnership between the school and Calvert Community Service began a few years ago when the senior lunch program was struggling to maintain staff. Erin Walker-Tolis is the executive director for the program.
6: We really can't compete with the summer wages during the tour season.
0: So the charity teamed up with the school district. Twice a week, up to 15 box lunches are picked up by a Catholic Community Service employee and delivered to the Presbyterian Church's Fellowship Hall. Skagway school lunches are probably not what you're thinking. The school prides itself on restaurant quality offerings. Monday's meal was chicken adobo with jasmine rice and green beans. Recently, Catholic Community Service had discussions about whether Skagway could go back to its former model of cooking meals on site at the Fellowship Hall. Some seniors would prefer eating on plates again, as opposed to box lunches. And there are concerns that food cooked for the school might not meet the more stringent dietary guidelines of an older population. But Catholic Community Service concluded that the price was just too high.
6: Right now, we, like 90% of senior centers in the state of Alaska, are really struggling in order to meet community need. About 3 years ago, in the end of 2023 fiscal year, we had to reduce the number of days per week that we are serving meals at all 10 of our senior centers.
0: Walker Tolis says that when the extra relief funding from COVID ran out, the need stayed the same and food prices went up.
6: We don't do five-day-week programs anymore in any of the communities, even Juneau or Sitka or Ketchikan now.
0: Walker Tolis says that the focus now is to preserve existing services. For Skagway, That means no meals or senior transportation during the summer months. Senior Arlene Gabrielson says she'll make do.
5: I'll find something to eat. I don't eat that much, so I mean, there's always something. I snack on soda crackers. That's what I do.
0: Fellow senior Patty Sullivan is also a regular at the lunches. She says she too appreciates the fellowship of the program and tends to eat less healthily when it's not in session.
7: At home, I'll be doing something outside in the yard, come in and just grab like potato chips or a cookie, you know, stuff that isn't as healthy for me.
0: Sullivan says she'll look forward to the fall when the senior lunches resume. In Chicago, I'm Melinda Munson. This is KHNS, Haines, Skagway, and Clequan at 102.3 and translator K220.
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8: our
9: Munson.
8: Wrap-up of news. And we're going to go to...
9: the weather.
8: One more reading of the weather.
9: Yeah.
8: In Skagway today, mostly sunny, highs in the upper 50s, lows in the low 40s. Sunday in Skagway, cloudy, chance of rain in the afternoon, showers late, highs in the mid-50s, lows in the low 40s. And Monday in Skagway, cloudy, chance of showers becoming likely late, highs in the mid-50s, lows in the low 40s. For Haines, Deshu, Clequan, the Chilkat Valley today, partly cloudy, chance of rain late, highs in the mid-50s, lows 35 to 41. So get out there now and get the things you need to do done that you can't do in the rain. Tomorrow in Haines, cloudy, chance of rain in the afternoon, rain late, highs in the upper 40s, lows in the upper 30s. Monday, cloudy, chance of showers, highs around 50, lows in the upper 30s. Marine forecast calls for a high pressure to gradually weaken over the eastern Gulf and southeast Alaska through today, and a gale force front is moving in. That's always bad.
9: Yeah.
8: Gale force fronts.
9: There's always one waiting in the wings, you know.
8: We'll move into the eastern Gulf late tonight into tomorrow, and local waters today, south wind 10 knots. Seas 2 feet or less. Sunday, south wind 15 to 20 knots, seas 3 to 4 feet. And then the big winds on Monday, south winds 25 knots, seas to 5 feet. And
9: it's not that big a wind.
8: Yeah, 5 feet seas. You're not supposed to go out with your canoe. Do not go out in a canoe on Monday in the Lynn Canal. We got about 10 minutes left. We're joined by Annika Leiner from the Twin Cities. And we're going to play one request by her after we hear from Billy Joe Shaver. So Annika's going to go out with her last song, but this is Live Forever by Billy Joe Shaver.

0: Those are the chicks. And I'm Tom, and joined by Angie and Annika. And we got the last 3 minutes of Lynn Canal weekend here. There's a boat out in the tied up to the dock. The Seeker. The
1: Star Seeker,
0: Star
1: is it?
0: Seeker. Yeah. It's a Windstar boat. Beautiful sunny day. The weatherman's calling for rain later on in Haines and Skagway area, but I don't know. May not happen. May not happen. There's a couple little boats out in the Portage Cove tolling around.
1: It's a nice day to be out in a boat.
0: Yeah.
1: If you're an out in the boat kind of person.
0: All right. Get down there to the debris sorting, or if you're in Skagway, the library events today and the swap and shop from 2 to 3.
1: And the Garden City Market. You can spend money today.
0: You could segue right from the swap and shop to the Garden City Market.
1: Yeah.
0: And
1: drop off your stuff at home and then go to the
0: right. It's actually swap and swap and then the Garden City Market and then the Skagway Arts kickoff.
1: Yeah. Yeah.
0: You don't have to go home today.
1: I'd go home first and drop off all my stuff from the swap and the market first, though.
0: Yeah. All righty. We're going to close out here with little Carcy Blanton. Thanks for joining us. We'll be back next week with another edition of Lynn Canal Weekend.
1: This is KHNS, Haines, Skagway, and Kluckwan.
0: Thanks, Angie.
1: You're welcome. Stay tuned for Milk Street Radio. Thank you, Tom.
0: Thanks, Annika.
2: Thank you.
0: Okay.
1: Right.

0: So I had this gelatin and I was getting my mise en place ready, and the gelatin, I will cut these kind of cubes. And then I could see that Thuram went and he was checking the cubes. But all of a sudden I began seeing his eyes, and he was looking at the hot oil and he was looking at the gelatin between his two fingers. And he passed it from his right hand to the left hand and he kept looking at the oil. And we were all looking at each other in the kitchen thinking, is he going to put the almond milk in the oil? Yes. Ferran, throw the gelatin of almond milk into the hot pot of oil where I was frying the vegetables. And as we know, oil don't like liquids. A big explosion happened as every time you put a liquid in hot oil.
1: So when he throws the gelatin into the hot oil, were you thinking he's just crazy? Or
0: yeah,
1: you thinking?
0: Yeah. But then, like, okay, but we've never done it.
1: Right. Somebody had to be the first person.
0: 10 years later, Ferran Adrià created what we call the liquid croqueta of jamón, a very iconic Spanish dish that you find in many tapas bars. That croqueta became one of the legendary dishes of Ferran. That liquid croqueta 10 years later happened in that moment I was describing you a few minutes ago. Ferran, show us the way.
1: You write, I love this. If you're in a Spanish restaurant that has churros on the dessert menu, walk out. And if the confused server asks you why, you can tell them that Jose told you to. So why should I walk out in Spain in a restaurant that has churros on the dessert menu?
0: Well, it can be the one that has amazing churros. And then that's the one that you shouldn't walk out. But usually churros, they're not for dessert.
1: Right.
0: They're for late nights before you go to bed is the last thing you eat. Mm. Or for early morning breakfast and is the first thing you eat. So churros in a restaurant is not something traditionally you will see. That's done in another moment, in another part of the sequence of life. Late night or early breakfast, but never at the end of dessert of a meal in a sit-down restaurant.
1: There's also a tradition of merienda, which is bread with wine and sugar the kids eat. So I'm going to try this with my kids. So
0: I don't even know if that's happening anymore, but I remember being in this little town in Santa Coloma de Cervelló, outside Barcelona. And that's where I grew up. And there is where I remember that toast of bread with a sprinkle red wine on top to let the bread absorb the wine and use the sugar as sprinkle. And that was so, so delicious. Obviously, it was a great way for my brothers and I and the other children to fall asleep the 1 hour or 2 hours that our parents will have to have a break from the intensity of four young boys. I don't know if today this will be allowed or even if my family will be persecuted. with the alcohol loss of the land, but I can tell you that to this day is one of the most delicious things I remember having as a child.
1: You have three girls. How old are they now, your kids?
0: Carlota, 27, Ines, 23, and Lucia, 21. And the great news is that they keep showing up at home. In this house, in this kitchen, they know when certain things arrive. And they know that in the right season, I'm going to have these amazing clementines and nectarines from Ojai Valley in California. When there is the season of asparagus, or where there is the season of morels, I know that my daughters, sooner or later, are going to be showing up. And when they want something, they know they can text, and we're ready for croquetas. And the croquetas will be waiting for them in the fridge. So I want to believe that my daughters, in a way, they keep coming back, obviously, to see their mother, my wife, Patricia, and myself. But I have a feeling that those foods of their childhood, who were the foods of my childhood, is one of the reasons they keep coming back home.
1: Jose, it's

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1: There's a spring in the mountain, and it flows down to the town.
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0: Hello, and welcome once again to Mountain Stage, live performance radio from the mountain state of West Virginia. I'm Kathy Matea, and we've tuned up the Mountain Stage time machine for a musical trip to 2006. We're going back two decades and revisiting some of our favorite performances that still sound as fresh as ever. In our next hour, we'll hear the slide guitar magic of Derek Trucks and his incredible 2006 incarnation of the Derek Trucks Band, including vocalist Mike Madison and the late Kofi Burbridge. Later on, we'll also hear a set from the soulful powerhouse vocalist Betty LaVette, who has a talent for song choice unlike any other, as you'll hear when she covers Lucinda Williams, Dolly Parton, and Sinead O'Connor, among others. Coming up in this hour, we'll be hearing from Soul Live, the organ-based trio that had a few aces up their sleeve, like a horn duo and vocalist Reggie Watts when they joined us in 2006. And in just a bit, we'll hear a wonderful combination of simply great performers, the Roaches, Judith Owen, Chris Smither, and Vic Chestnut. We're going to begin this archive special with a set from a singer, keyboardist, and bandleader who was making her first appearance on Mountain Stage in 2006. When Grace Potter and the Nocturnals arrived on Mountain Stage, they were quickly accumulating fans with their modern take on some classic rock sounds. There's audible energy in this performance from a band taking their claim as a powerful, memorable live act. From 2006, here's Grace Potter and the Nocturnals.
1: This one's on our new record. This one's called Ragged Company.

you. Thank you so much. I'm going to do another one off our new record. And we wrote this one together after we heard a Beck song and a Bill Withers song, and we thought they belonged together. This one's called Treat Me Right.

Thank you. Put some meat on the bone. That's right. We got one more song for you. This one's the title track to our new record. And yeah, it's pretty self-explanatory. It's called Nothing But the Water.

Grace Potter and the Nocturnals on this Mountain Stage 2006 archive special. That set was so electric, we included their performance of Treat Me Right in our upcoming release for Oh Boy Records called Fire on the Mountain Stage. We can't wait for you to check that out. 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
2: 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Our look back to 2006 continues with a set of four performers that are unmistakable to those who love their folk music and performing songwriters. We'll hear a set closer from Vic Chestnut, who headlined Mountain Stage in 2006 when we traveled to his hometown of Athens, Georgia. We'll hear Vic sing Shipping Out. And before that, the humorous and heartfelt Judith Owen does her take on Eye of the Tiger. Yes, Eye of the Tiger. We'll hear what's become of the most enduring song in the epic career of acoustic roots guitarist and recent Academy Award winner, Chris Smither. He'll sing Leave the Light On. And we'll open with Suzzy, Maggie, and Terry Roach, who made six appearances on Mountain Stage over the years. In 2006, they graced us with this performance of Factory Girl.
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0: Chris Smither.
1: Thank you, by gosh, but you're gorgeous. And this

0: Along with the Mountain Stage Band, that was the incomparable Vic Chestnut, closing out a live show we did in Athens, Georgia, with our friends at WUGA back in 2006. We also heard a cover song we never knew we needed, with Judith Owen doing Eye of the Tiger. Leave the Light On was before that from Chris Smither, and we opened that set of 2006 favorites with the legendary vocal trio, The Roaches, who sang Factory Girl. We've got more special performances from 2006 coming up, so stick around.
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0: 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Fans of our next band will be glad to hear this 2006 performance, and they are no doubt thrilled at the recent news that they'd be releasing new music for the first time since 2010. We are talking about Soul Live, the Woodstock-based soul jazz trio who built a devout following from the get-go with a rejuvenated energy for funky organ jazz that helped the group excel in the early 2000s. Here's a taste of Soul Live, live on Mountain Stage from 2006.

Hey, everyone. This is Rashawn Ross on trumpet. Ryan Zoidis on tenor saxophone and alto saxophone. Of course, Eric Krasno on guitar. My brother Neil Levins on Hammond organ, bass, keys, and clavinet. I'm Alan Levins on the drums. Yeah, this is fun.

0: Silver.
1: Taking us all the way up, that was vocalist Reggie Watts being featured there along with the beloved groove and soul organ trio Soul Live, recorded live on Mountain Stage in 2006. Watts joined founding members Eric Krasno on guitar, Neil Evans on keys and clavinet, and Alan Evans on drums for a set that also featured members of Soul Live's brother band, Lettuce, trumpeter Rashawn Ross, and Ryan Zoidis on alto sax. Soul Live recently released their first new music since 2010, so we wanted to revisit this performance to help celebrate. We'd like to say a special hello to you right now if you're joining us over WAMC Northeast Public Radio. And hello to our friends listening over WUGA at the University of Georgia in Athens, Georgia. We're glad to have you listening, and we hope you'll be doing the same thing next week. This is Kathy Matea, and you're listening to Mountain Stage, live performance radio from the Mountain State of West Virginia. 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

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KHNS, Haynes, Skagway, Kluckborn.

Welcome back to this special archive edition of Mountain Stage. I'm Kathy Matea, and we're turning the clock back two full decades and revisiting some of our favorite performances from 2006. Still to come, we'll revisit an irresistible 2006 set from the Derek Trucks Band. But starting us off is the powerhouse singer Betty LeVette, who in 2006, as you'll hear her mention, was 3 years into a remarkable resurgence in the music business following an absence of more than three decades. Mountain Stage was one of the first national media appearances LeVette made around that time, and she has always remembered us for that. And believe me, we could never forget Betty. From her second appearance on Mountain Stage, here's Betty LeVette, recorded in 2006.

Thank you so very much. You know, when I was here 3 years ago, they were just beginning to pull me up out of the crypt. In another 2 weeks, I will be 60 years old. They finally found me, holding on by a thread.

Well, thank you. Thank you. From the new CD yet again, the title from the tune from which the title was gleaned, I've Got My Own Hell to Raise. I've been able to successfully do that for these last few weeks, but certainly not without help, and that coming in the greatest form of my fabulous musicians. On the guitar, Mr. William Farris. On the bass, Mr. Patrick Prouty. On the drums, Mr. Daryl Pierce. And on the keys, my music director, Mr. Alan Hill.

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I have water for my journey. I have

0: 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Thank you.
1: That was the incredible Betty LeVette, recorded on Mountain Stage in 2006. LeVette has had a home on Mountain Stage since she resurfaced on the music scene earlier in that decade, and she never fails to impress. Those were songs from her 2005 LP, I've Got My Own Hell to Raise. 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
1: 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We're going to wind down our excursion to the year 2006 this week with the Derek Trucks Band. These days, Trucks is the man most widely associated with the electric slide guitar, and he's been a force in touring, especially since forming the Tedeschi Trucks Band with Susan Tedeschi. This version of the Derek Trucks Band from 2006 found them in their 10th year as a collective unit, and firing on all cylinders. From 2006, here's the Derek Trucks Band.

Derek Trucks on that distinctive slide guitar, along with Todd Smalley on bass and vocals, Yanrico Scott on drums, percussion, and vocals, Kofi Burbridge on keyboards, flute, and vocals, Mike Madison on lead vocals, and Count Mbutu on percussion, in a 2006 set that featured songs from their album Songlines. I hope you've enjoyed our look back at 2006 in this Mountain Stage Archive special. We wanted to thank you for listening, and we hope you can come back and join us right here next week. This is Kathy Matea. The recordings we heard today were produced by our co-founders, Larry Gross and Andy Ridenour, and the recordings were engineered by our chief engineer and co-founder, Francis Fisher. This episode was produced by Jeff Shirley, John Ingram, Patrick Stevens, and Adam Harris, with help from Larry Gross and Mallory Richards. Lodging is provided by the Marriott Town Center Hotel in downtown Charleston, West Virginia. Thanks to our entire team, past and present, and thanks to you out there listening on the radio, because without you, there'd be no Mountain Stage. We never forget that. Why don't you go out and hear some live music wherever you are just as soon as you can? You've been listening to Mountain Stage, live performance radio from the Mountain State of West Virginia. We're going to send you off with another one by the Derek Trucks Band.

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0: Pioneers is brought to you in part by Melissa Aronson, supporting Bioneers, a program that considers solutions for a sustainable future that's socially just, economically sane, and environmentally healthy.
1: Welcome to the Bioneers, revolution from the heart of nature and the human heart.
2: It's all alive. It's all connected. It's all in.

0: people told us we were crazy when we started the Native Youth Movement. When we started the tar sands campaign, and they told us they were going to build all the pipelines they wanted to build. And you know what? We've been knocking those pipelines down one after the other.
1: In this program, history doesn't repeat itself, but it rhymes. Since the historic indigenous occupation of Alcatraz Island in 1969, the uprising has reverberated across generations of indigenous resistance. It illuminates an activism founded in a spiritual connection with the web of life and the human community. I'm Neil Harvey. This is Indigenous Rising, from Alcatraz to Standing Rock, with Native leaders Julian Brave Noisecat, Dr. Lenaida Warjack, and Clayton Thomas Mueller.
2: Wait Quahoidup, Julian Brave Noisecat when squexed. When Kikahad is questwa Alexander Radi, Eslon Kekachet is questwa Edarchi Noisecat. So Quachmach ken Estatland ken, that's Esken, which dequin, the Oakland, which dequin. Let one poopsman Eliotectomich, what echwa piscataway uluch. Kuklud ken, the pioneers. To coast miwach, es Oloni uluch, wetwa elochs. Metbek ikelken de sequet machuluch. Being deceived, the chayam ken de nequapepulks, wa kelmuch ui, eswatmich. I chose to begin my keynote in my language tonight because I wanted to show you that in our words and in our very being, indigenous peoples are refusing to be annihilated.
1: Julian Brave Noisecat is a polymath whose work spans journalism, public policy, research, art, activism, and advocacy. He serves as director of Green Strategy at the think tank Data for Progress, as well as narrative change director for the Natural History Museum Artist and Activist Collective. In 2021, he was named in Time Magazine's 100 Next list of emerging leaders. A member of the Canum Lake Band Cheskin in British Columbia, he grew up in Oakland, California. Julian Brave Noisecat spoke at a virtual Bioneers conference.
2: In Sequet Mochin, I said who I am in relation to my kin, to my community, and to the places I come from, because those things matter, not just to Indians, but to all people. At this dire juncture, with a concentration of carbon dioxide in the atmosphere climbing to levels not seen in 3.6 million years, we all need to remember who we are, how we are related, where we come from, and how the other than human world, to which we are also related, gives us life. The next thing I did when I introduced myself in my language was I put myself in relation to my family and my people. I think it's important to remember that we are not alone, that we have relatives, that we are in fact all related and not just us humans. The other than human world shares some of our DNA too. If we remember that, maybe we will recognize that our fates are also interrelated. Over the last 5 years, my father and I have participated in the tribal canoe journey. It's an annual indigenous gathering on the West Coast where tribal people organized into what are called canoe families get in their ocean-going vessels and paddle for days and even weeks across the seas. At the end of those voyages, we converge on a single community for a week-long celebration of food, gifts, speeches, dances, and songs. My father wasn't around for most of my childhood. He was struggling with alcoholism and the demons inherited from St. Joseph's Mission and the cycles of poverty, dysfunction, and abuse it unleashed on Canum Lake. But the canoe journeys have brought us back together, and they helped us recognize the importance of family. You see, the beautiful thing about the canoe is that it quickly teaches you that if you want to go anywhere, you need other people. You need a family. You need to go together. And in 2019, we were inspired to bring the canoe journey to Alcatraz Island. That year marked the 50th anniversary of the Alcatraz occupation, a 19-month protest for indigenous self-determination, sovereignty, and treaty rights. I need you to understand how important the Alcatraz occupation was to indigenous peoples. It's like our version of the Montgomery bus boycott. It launched a social movement that changed the hearts and minds of Native and non-Native people across the country and around the world. Alcatraz made Indians proud to be Indian again, and it transformed federal policy. During the occupation, President Nixon, the friggin' Watergate guy, shifted the federal government's policy from an officially stated goal of termination to one of self-determination. Working with our own Canoe family, which we called the Occupied Canoe family, my mother, father, and group of friends that included a youth worker and an Alcatraz occupation veteran organized a paddle around Alcatraz Island on Indigenous Peoples Day in 2019. 18 canoes, including some from as far north as Canada, participated. Dozens of media outlets covered the story. A local TV station broadcast the canoes circumnavigating the island from its traffic helicopter. Our little all-volunteer effort even made it into the New York Times. And for a day, Alcatraz was not seen as the former federal prison, but instead as a symbol of indigenous freedom, the way Native people see it. We can do a lot together when we recognize the fact that we need relatives, that we need family. Every time my father and I got out onto the water, we rekindled and deepened our connection to the seas and places that gave us our Salish culture. And in my introduction, I also told you where I come from. Canem Lake, called Tsk'eschen in our language, and Oakland, the town by the bay that raised me. If we don't stop to remember and honor the places we come from and rely upon, how can we possibly defend them?
3: We, the Native Americans, reclaim this land known as Alcatraz Island in the name of all American Indians by right of discovery. We wish to be fair and honorable in our dealings with the Caucasian inhabitants of this land and hereby offer the following treaty. We will purchase said Alcatraz Island for $24 in glass beads and red cloth, a precedent set by the white man's purchase of a similar island about 300 years ago.
1: That was Richard Oakes, a Mohawk Native American activist and one of the leaders of the Alcatraz occupation. He famously proclaimed that Alcatraz is not an island, it's an idea. The idea was that when you came into New York Harbor, you'd be greeted by the Statue of Liberty. But when you came through the Golden Gate, you'd encounter Alcatraz, a former federal prison reclaimed by Indians of all tribes as a symbol of their rights, their pride, and their freedom. It's possible, says Julian Noisecat, to draw a direct line from Alcatraz to Standing Rock and countless other subsequent acts of indigenous resistance. That seminal moment of organized action by indigenous elders changed history. One of those elders is Dr. Lenaida Warjack. She's an enrolled member of the Shoshone-Bannock tribes of the Fort Hall Indian Reservation in Idaho. She participated in the occupation and spoke about it at a Bioneers Indigeneity Forum.
4: We didn't have any cell phones in those days. I don't know how we did anything, but but we got on the phone and called all of our departments throughout the state of California, and all the Native American students came. So we had our kind of like an instant organization to take over Alcatraz, which we did. And it became a 19-month occupation. And I keep track of how many months it was because there were 19 Hopis that were imprisoned on Alcatraz during the late 1800s. And that's where they kept all the war leaders for the last Indian wars in the West, the Apache, the Shoshone Nation were having all their wars, the Paiutes, the Bannocks. And the last Indian war in the Northwest was the Bannock Indian War in 1880. So all of our leaders were taken to Alcatraz as well. So we have a little bit of history, you know, from our ancestors there as well. A lot of prayers have been spoken out there because the 19 Hopi leaders were religious leaders. very powerful medicine people that were out there for that time, and they must have really put together a lot of prayers. Unfortunately, the leader we picked, Richard Oakes, his daughter got into an accident, and she was killed. So he and his family left the island. They were there for about 6 weeks. So we were left with the rest of the occupation. We organized the Bay Area Native American Council, which were all the Native organizations across the Bay. And they came and supported us and met with us every time we negotiated with the federal government. Because they said we were young and militant, and we didn't have the support of the older adult community. And we showed them that we did have the support and told them we're not militant, we're nonviolent, but we are young. I mean, that was our only sin at the time. Anyway, we negotiated with the government throughout that time.
1: For Lenita Warjack, as for so many other indigenous leaders, the Alcatraz occupation marked the beginning of a new beginning for First Nations in the U.S. The ferment of the 1960s brewed up an indigenous rights movement and cultural revolution that would wash over countless arenas of society.
4: I was sent to San Francisco on the Bureau of Indian Affairs Relocation Program when I was 18. And I got involved in community development in the Mission District where a lot of us lived. And the Blacks had a program where they were sending their youth to UC Berkeley, so I asked them if they could send me too. And they did. So I was the first Native American student at UC Berkeley. And then I recruited. From there, we joined the Third World Strike for Native American Studies, Chicano Studies, Asian Studies, and Afro-American Studies. So it was pretty turbulent during those days, and San Francisco State had the same thing going on. I was the leader of the Native American student group from Berkeley, and they arrested all of the leadership, but I was able to work on curriculum development with Dr. Forbes at Far West Research Laboratories in Berkeley. We got our curriculum implemented, and when that happens at Berkeley, it goes statewide to all the UC campuses. And we had an instant Native American studies organization throughout California. And we conferenced and powwowed, and we all knew each other.
1: The history of broken treaties between the U.S. government and First Nations is long and egregious. Lenita Warjack went on to pursue the enforcement of treaty obligations and Indian rights as a founding board member of the Native American Rights Fund. She has served as an elected councilwoman for her tribes and on many other boards locally and nationally. She is currently president of the Indigenous Visions Network. But broken treaties were only one crime in a blood-stained 500-year campaign of genocide and cultural erasure. Despite impossible odds, First Peoples have endured and kept the faith.
4: During the time that the laws were preventing us from practicing our ceremonies in open or speaking our languages, because that was all illegal, government passed legislation to make that illegal, but we still maintained our ceremonies and tried to keep our languages and still follow our natural ways. That's why it's all our responsibility to maintain those prayers and those songs and those ceremonies, because it helps balance all land and life. And without that, we don't have anything. Then we experience all these problems like we're going through now. And that's why I really like to go out to Alcatraz for sunrise ceremony, because what you're doing there is you're impacting the world when you go to the sunrise, because on those first rays of light that come through and you're saying your prayers or you're singing your songs and it's coming out as sound, and it travels on those light rays all the way back to the sun, and then it comes back again. And as the earth turns, all those positive blessings come back and fall on the earth.
1: Lenita Warjack illuminates a deeper indigenous cosmology grounded in an earth-honoring spirituality. That spiritual foundation has continued to hold the center of contemporary indigenous rights and resistance movements. At the same time, indigenous leadership has increasingly held the center in the global multicultural social movements to sustain the web of life and bring equity into a broken world. When we return, Canadian Indigenous rights and climate action leader Clayton Thomas Mueller takes the long view of intergenerational leadership and the restoration of the sacred. I'm Neil Harvey. You're listening to The Bioneers. This is Indigenous Rising, from Alcatraz to Standing Rock.

0: You can visit bioneers.org to subscribe to our newsletters and podcasts, check out deep dives on the topics that matter to you most, and learn about our conferences. 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Worldviews create worlds, says cultural historian Richard Tarnas. Today, what's old is new again, an indigenous worldview of interconnection and the sacred. Clayton Thomas Mueller spoke at a Bioneers conference.
1: You know, in our Indian way, we have this way of seeing the world. You know, in Cree way, when we talk about thinking in terms of seven generations, we're thinking about the past three generations, okay, and the lessons that they've taught us, the sacrifice they made so that we could be here, the generation that we're in right now, the here, and three generations ahead. And that's how we make the decision. And it's a different worldview of seeing, of thinking about the consequences of the actions that you take in the now.
0: Clayton Thomas Mueller is a member of the Matthias Kalom Cree Nation, also known as Pugadawagan, in northern Manitoba in Canada. He serves as the Stop It at the Source campaigner with 350.org, a leading global climate action nonprofit. He's an award-winning Indigenous rights and climate justice activist, media producer, and author. He's led delegations to major UN and other international conclaves. His award-winning book and film are In the City of Dirty Water. But for Clayton Thomas Mueller, his personal journey began very differently.
1: I started off my career as an organizer in my home city in Winnipeg in Canada. It's about 6 hours north of Standing Rock, just across the U.S.-Canada medicine line. You know, my older brothers, they started the largest Native gang in the country, the Manitoba Warriors. And so I grew up in that inner city gang culture that so many of our young brown and black youth grow up in who have become urbanized. Luckily, I was able to be introduced back to our culture. And for us back home, that's Sundance. I was taken to my first Sundance when I was 18 years old. And it really cracked my heart and my head wide open to a vision of what could be possible. Something I could have never imagined in the time I had spent on the earth up to that point. And I started to engage other young people to try and share this beauty that I had discovered in our people's connection to the sacredness of our land. And so at that time in the 90s, a bunch of us young natives, we got together and we started the Native Youth Movement. And we began to do work across the country, decolonization work, work aimed at helping our young people decolonize their minds to bring them back to establish that connection to the sacredness of Mother Earth. Today, I see young people have stepped up and they're leading the global climate movement now. Yes, there's this phenomenal, inspiring young woman from Sweden, Greta, but there are hundreds of brown and black young women all across the planet. That have been leading. And I think what is inspiring about this moment right now on a global scale is that when you look back at social movement history here in the United States, what they call the USA, the civil rights movement, the movement to end racial segregation, you know, racial apartheid in this country, it wasn't until they brought the children out to the front line that those racist police stopped busting heads. Because even the most conservative of conservative here in the USA knew that you couldn't bust kids' heads open on camera. I'm serious. And they shifted the Overton window in that moment of what could be possible.
0: In late September 2019, the largest climate strikes in history rocked the world, with 150 countries taking part in 4,500 locations. 350.org reported that over 7.5 million people participated in what was known as Global Week for Future. Canada had some of the highest numbers. For Clayton Thomas Mueller, it got very personal.
1: We put 900,000 people on the streets. 500,000 alone in the city of Montreal. 12,000 people marched in my city in Winnipeg in Treaty One territory. I went and marched that day with my sons, Felix and Jack. You know, Felix is 13, Jack just turned 11. This moment in time right now has given me an opportunity to share what I'm very passionate about with my sons. When we go protest, they climate strike. Every Friday, we go to the legislature in Winnipeg and we protest. And it's cool because, you know, I'm very cautious, not just politically, but also spiritually, to never impose what I believe in too heavily on my sons. I want them to choose. And they're like right in it. They're like, let's do this, Dad. You know, screw big oil. Keep it in the ground. Climate justice now. And I seen these children like streaming out of school buses, little kids carrying the signs that they had made. And it snapped something in my heart. And I just knew this is done. Big oil is done. Like these kids, that power, that life, that force of life and a positivity is just something to behold. And so there's something to be said about intergenerational strategies. And what I remember from when I was a young person is that people told us we were crazy when we started the Native Youth Movement, that we couldn't do something about the gangs in the inner city. When we started the Tar Sands campaign and took on every freaking oil company operating in the Canadian tar sands, they told us we were crazy and that we would never be able to keep the tar sands landlocked, that they were going to build all the pipelines they wanted to build. And you know what? We've been knocking those pipelines down one after the other.
0: Just 3 years earlier in 2016, history had rhymed yet again with a surge of indigenous resistance in an obscure indigenous community in North Dakota called Standing Rock. What began as a grassroots protest against the Dakota Access Pipeline became an iconic marker in the struggle for indigenous rights and social and environmental justice. The pipeline endangered the safety not only of the community's water, but of the region's 17 million people. It further threatened the community's ancient burial grounds and precious cultural sites. The campaign was initially catalyzed by Native youth from Standing Rock and surrounding Native communities. It soon spread to adults who organized a water protectors camp as a locus of direct action. The No Dapple hashtag blew up on social media, and the camps were soon teeming with Native and non-Native water protectors from around the nation and the world. Like Alcatraz, Standing Rock became an idea. Again, it changed history.
1: Standing Rock was the largest gathering of indigenous peoples since pre-colonialism. It became literally the fifth biggest city in the state of North Dakota was the Standing Rock occupation. It was interesting watching it happen and watching the stories coming out of there. And I think the biggest, most powerful and profound story was very simple. It was a simple Native teaching with huge implications. And that teaching was Minowichoni. Water is life. Regardless of your gender or race or what you believe in, as members of the Five-Fingered Nation, we all start our existence here on Mother Earth, this mortal existence, suspended in amniotic fluid inside our mother's womb. And the sound we hear for 9 months, other than the muffled voice of our mother and the people she's talking to, is her heartbeat. And that's very sacred. That's your shared experience. And what Standing Rock and the people of Standing Rock and all their supporters who came there to stop that DAPL pipeline from threatening their water source, the Missouri River, they gave the world a teaching about our way of seeing the world. And that teaching was Minowichoni. And so there's a spiritual dimension that comes with Native activism that I think humanity needs if we're going to solve the global climate crisis. And that is fundamentally a connection to the sacredness of the place where you live. If you are connected to the sacredness of the place that you call home, then you'll give a shit enough about it to go out there and fight the evildoers that would destroy your home for profit.
0: Clayton Thomas Mueller, Dr. Lenaida Warjack, and Julian Brave Noisecat. Indigenous Rising, from Alcatraz to Standing Rock. 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Special thanks to Kara Romero and Alexis Bunton, co-producers of the Bioneers Indigeneity Forum. 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My name is Neil Harvey. Thank you for listening. This is program number 249.

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1: Welcome to the Book Show. Douglas Stewart won the Booker Prize for his novel Shuggie Bain. In his latest, John of John, he turns to the rugged beauty of Scotland's Outer Hebrides. The novel centers on a young man's return to his island home, where family ties are tested and long-held expectations threaten to fracture already fragile bonds. Douglas Stewart is our guest next on The Book Show.

0: Welcome to The Book Show, a celebration of reading and writers. I'm Joe Donahue. Douglas Stewart's fiction is rooted in the lives of those often overlooked. His debut novel, Shuggie Bane, won the 2020 Booker Prize and drew from his own upbringing in working-class Glasgow. His follow-up, Young Mungo, further explored questions of identity, love, and survival on society's margins. Now, with his latest novel, John of John, Stewart follows a young man returning home, confronting a family bound by silence, expectation, and deeply rooted tradition. Again, the new novel is John of John, and it is a great pleasure to welcome Douglas Stewart back to the roundtable. Thank you very much for being with us. What a delight to have you on the program once again.
1: Thank you, Joe. I'm so pleased to be back.
0: How did you approach this novel? Did you feel that you were looking to do something different, or that this was something that felt very personal to you?
1: Yeah, I actually began the novel in 2019 before Shuggie Bane, my debut novel, was published. It was in that long sort of anxious run-up to waiting for a book to come out, because your listeners might not know, but it takes usually about 18 months when you finish a novel before it can meet the world. And I was wondering about what I was going to write next, and I was a young man that had grown up in the city in Glasgow, and I hadn't really seen much of my own country. And I thought that I wanted to explore our outlying islands in Scotland, and I wanted to go specifically to the Outer Hebrides, which is an archipelago of islands which lies off the northwest coast of the country. It's almost on the way to Iceland and to Greenland and to Canada, if you can imagine it that way. And so without really much of a plan, and actually only knowing two people on the islands, I set out in 2019, and I stayed there initially for about 12 weeks. And I traveled up the archipelago, starting in the very south, just renting rooms or houses as I went. And I had a sense that I wanted to write about what it would be like to grow up there, what it would be like to try and find love in a place that has faced, a century of depopulation, and also as a young person that is trying to find love in a place, like all rural places, has quite an aging population. I was there for maybe 4 weeks, and I was talking to anybody that would talk to me, and they were inviting me into their home, and I had to learn about everything from sort of sheep farming to tweed weaving to really the sort of the structure of the Calvinist church. But I was talking to anyone that would talk to me, and somebody, something that often came up is people would be explaining the small settlement that they lived in and maybe the 30 neighbours that they had. And there was always a bachelor or an older unmarried woman who had never found love. And the story, that when I said, well, what happened? They would say, well, often they missed their moment, is how it was put to me, as though sort of like the romantic window is very narrow. And in rural places, if you don't find it when you're young, you might never find it. And I was listening to this for some weeks. And then I said, just sort of very casually, oh, and of course, some of these people might also be gay, and that would have made it difficult. And the woman that I said it to said, oh, no, that's not possible. And it was in that sentence, in that one very casual comment, there was no cruelty and no homophobia, but it was just the idea, no, that's not how people are, is what she was saying. And maybe the people she was thinking about weren't like that. That's fair enough. But for me, certainly some of the people that I had met who had lived all their life in this very rural place had never found love because perhaps they were gay and they couldn't ever come out. And that was the moment that the novel took shape for me.
0: So let us talk about the two Johns of the novel. First, let us talk about Cal, who is returning to the islands after art school. And it has been a successful time in the sense of doing what he wanted to do, but with no real idea of what comes next.
1: Yeah, he's an island boy, and he has gone to the mainland to study textiles. So he's left behind this settlement of about 20 to 26 people, and he's gone to go study textiles in the same way that actually I studied textiles. I didn't study English literature. And, in that wonderful moment when we're all young,

0: Mm-hmm. And so he's not quite sure why the family have asked him to return to their small croft house. But it begins a chain of events in the novel where he has all these broken relationships and unfinished business that he thought he was leaving behind for good, and now he's brought home to confront them. And also, really, he's going to be back under his father's roof, and his father is a very devout Calvinist deacon, and also a sheep farmer and a tweed weaver. And so he has a very strict view of how people should behave and how men should be, and how his son is going to present himself in the world. And so almost instantly, the two of them are at odds.
1: It is interesting. I want to just focus on the grandmother for a moment, because she not only is healthy, but really is running the household, right? I mean, mm-hmm. she's got a firm hand on what is going on all around.
0: Yeah, I mean, the grandmother's called Ella, and she was the most fun I ever had writing a character in my history. She was such a pleasure to be with, and in many ways, she is really the embodiment of my own grandmother and the women that were friends with my grandmother. These were women who I think came up in post-war Britain and were really running the world, but from the back. You know, they had to deal with all the men in their life, and men who did very dark, dangerous jobs. But part of doing that job meant they weren't very in touch with their feelings, which meant there was a lot of sort of emotional silence around these men. And so my grandmother and women like my grandmother had to sort of deal with their husbands and their sons and all these men and sort of be comfortable around that silence, and yet also sort of like hold all the knowledge and really sort of shape the world for the men in their life. But as I was writing the novel, I realized that this was a book about a father and son who loved each other very deeply, but couldn't quite communicate. They wouldn't face the emotional truth that lay between them. And this leads to all kinds of other complications in their relationship. But I wanted to have a woman who was the real keeper of the truth, who was, first of all, the head of the household. The land and the house belongs to Ella. She is the head of the family. But also she has to sort of manage these men who are very sort of tight-lipped in a way. But she is also a woman that's very worthy of her grandson's love. She has to be someone that was worth a grandson saying, yes, I will put my future on hold to return. And in many ways, she's Cal's best friend, and they are sort of confidants and very, very close in the novel. Her favorite thing is really to hear new insults or new swear words. She really acts almost as a sort of the bad angel on Cal's shoulder, where his father is really meant to be the sort of the good influence. And in this sort of tension of the three of them in the house together, they're really at war over Cal's future and his soul and his outlook. And it was a wonderful sort of exercise as a writer to create this very tight triangle between these three generations of a family.
1: You have long written about loneliness, and this is a personification of that, isn't it? Of a place that is very solitary, and one where these issues can really, it's tough to hide them.
0: That's right. I mean, even on my own, I ultimately spent 16 weeks on the islands, and when I found where the book was going to be set, it was on the east coast of the Isle of Harris, and it's a very lunar landscape. You know, centuries ago, all the trees were taken away, and now nothing grows above sort of knee height because the wind is so brutal and it will rip anything up. But I realized in my 12 weeks there, I was always by myself. I was always alone. And yet whenever I would meet someone later in the week or I would go to the one shop, I discovered that I was never unobserved. I was always sort of seen, and everything that I had done in the week was noted and known. And it got me really thinking about the peculiarness of very sort of isolated and rural places, and that tension between being interdependent as a community. You really need your neighbor to survive, and your neighbors notice and see everything. And yet at the same time, you can't sometimes talk about it, because to confront something or to bring it out in the open means you have to live with the consequences of that. And you would have to live with it then for the next 50 years, because you're going to live there intergenerationally and keep going on. And so it was a really fascinating thing for me when I was writing the novel about how can people sort of know the truth, but then never talk about the truth? How can everyone feel very lonely and yet never really quite be alone? And one of the characters in the novel, the father, talks about the sort of the challenge of this. He, first of all, Cal, when he comes home, he lives, you know, they live at the end of this one lonely road. And anywhere he has to go means he has to walk beyond all of his neighbors'

0: houses to get there. There is no other way to get there. There's only one road in and out. And so he feels very much that he has to put on this performance and be on display. And even his father says, you know, whenever he was having a bad day, he had to be very careful about going out on the hillside and letting it show on his face, because the neighbors would know instantly that something was wrong at home.
1: John of John is the new novel. Douglas Stewart is the author, and the book is published by Grove Atlantic. You were mentioning about the truth, and something that struck me, not only with Ella, who is Cal's grandmother, but also Cal's mother, Grace. There is an understanding that they have of the truth that perhaps the male characters do not have.
0: Yeah, absolutely. And I think the male characters don't want to face. I think that's the important thing. The men are so stuck in their ways that the women, in a way, are carrying the burden of the truth. They know, but they have nowhere to take it and nowhere for it to go. But one of Cal's reluctances to coming home is the fact that his mother no longer lives with his father and his grandmother. And Cal has felt very abandoned by that love at the beginning of the book, and so often sort of withholds his own love from his mother as a way to sort of punish her for leaving when he was a child. And through the story of the novel, we'll discover the real story of why his mother left home, and it becomes, I think it becomes a revelation for the reader. She did something that was really about self-sacrifice in order for Cal to have a happy childhood. But all of the family, you know, we often think, I remember very vividly when I was sort of 20, 21, and my sexuality and my own inner life felt like the most pressing thing. And I thought I was the only person in my family that had an interesting inner life. And I wanted to write a novel where a son comes home and thinks, ah, I am the disruptive force. I am the one that doesn't fit in. But what if your father and what if your grandmother never quite got to be the people that they wanted to be? What if they are also stuck in life? And that's really where the novel came from, thinking about, it's not just Cal that has secrets, it's also his father and his grandmother. And how far could I push it with this three generations of the family, as close as they are in this house, knowing everything about each other, but maybe not knowing the real truth that lies next to their hearts?
1: One of the things that is interesting about Grace is that she leaves her son, and the community looks at that and has a very difficult time understanding it and understanding the reasons. And as you mentioned, those reasons become clear through the course of the novel. But she is never broken by that decision. She is allowed to go on and is a very powerful woman. Again, someone who really understands the truth.
0: That's right. Well, first of all, she's Ella's daughter, so she was definitely raised to be a strong woman. The women in the family are very singular, I think. But I often think of, you know, the role that women play, especially in communities that have a very faith-based community, where they often have to carry the stigma or the shame for any failing. You know, one of the subplots in the novel is about sex outside of marriage or premarital sex for a young character. And all the stigma falls on the girl in that situation. And I think that can often be very true. And so Grace, in many ways, has taken the burden of the shame for something that happens to the family and sort of taken it away with her in order to allow the family to go on almost as normal. But what the novel is about, it's about meeting this family after about 50 years of secrets, in that one pivotal moment where everything has to come apart and they will all be changed by it. They will all have to let down their facade, and nothing will be the same ever again.
1: John is disapproving of his son. He doesn't quite understand him. How much do you think he knows or intuits about his sexuality, about this young man, as when he was away, when he was in school, and his maturation as a adolescent into a young man?
0: Yeah, Cal returns to the islands, and he's sort of, he has grown his hair out long to shoulder length, and he has bleached it. And so it doesn't look incredibly flattering for him. But within the church, you know, there is very strict governance that says that men should present as men and women should present as women, and there could be no mixing of the two. But Cal sort of shows up in a way that's playing with gender as a way to sort of claim himself as a young man, as a way to rebel, as we all do, I think. And his father cannot handle it. His father feels very insulted by this presentation of his son. And of course, his son's been at fashion school. He's only doing what every 20-year-old does. And Cal very quickly says to his father, well, I seem to remember you looking like a hippie in your wedding photos, you know, like a failed footballer from the 80s. But I think the men know a lot about each other, but I think they're not prepared to look it square in the face. And so the novel, as we say, Cal comes home bringing these secrets about his sexuality, but his father also carries a desire and a yearning in his soul too. And it's almost the men going through a very sort of similar parallel experience and yet not being able to sort of go through it together. That is the big rift between them. My exercise in the novel, you know, I grew up without a father. My father left when I was about 4 years old. And after writing two novels about what it's like to be raised by a single mother, I wanted to explore, you know, what a love between a father and son could be. But I've always felt an overwhelming suffocation from male identity at large, from sort of the patriarchy in general, that as a man, I had to present in a certain way. I had to both physically appear in a certain way and then emotionally show myself in a certain way. And that was very strong, very certain, very brave, you know, without any great range of self-expression. And I've also always felt the claustrophobia of that growing up. And then when you layer faith on top of that, you know, there's a very certain way that a good young man should show up clean living and also morally correct. And Cal's returned to this house where there's almost no elbow room for him to move in. And yet his first couple of acts are acts of rebellion where he just wants to say, I am my own man.
1: What is it about that return home and that dynamic? It's so hard because you've had freedom for a time, and all of the characters have had a certain amount of freedom from each other for a certain amount of time. And then here they are back, and they are together, and they have a lot to work out. You just beautifully write it, but there's such underlying tension in just the very idea.
0: There's a wonderful epigraph that opens the book by a Protestant minister, Donald MacLeod, and it says, "Islanders the world over are born for exile. Islands give you a privileged childhood, and then, once they've made you what you are, leave you with no place to express it." And I think that tension was really the start of the book. You know, what is the cost of belonging anywhere we are, the community that we're in, you know, no matter where it is, whether it's an island or not, but what is the cost of belonging in the town or the place we are? And often that is a sense of conformity. You know, if you do your best to try and fit in and be like those around you, you're often allowed to feel like you belong. But what if you can't fit in? What if you have a sexuality that's very different to people? Or what if you have a point of view that's different? Or in the case of Grace or Ella, you are women who are very outspoken and very strong-willed. Are you allowed to believe that you sort of belong there? And that's been a through line in all my work, you know, from Shuggie Bain to also Young Mungo, especially when you look at the working class. You know, the big cliche about the working class is we are a united body. And that is true, I think. But the myth ends because the we and the united body asks for conformity. You're only really allowed to fit in and be one if you are willing to be like everybody around you. The minute you sort of step out and you have something different to say, or you have what we call notions in the UK, where you have ideas that are bigger than your station, you're often left without a sense of belonging. And a lot of my work is about that, you know. How do you be in the working class? How do you be one of many when you're not allowed to feel like you belong?
1: Because here is Cal, he has lost his mother, and he is looking at what he has left behind, which really is freedom and lovers and a wife.
0: Yeah, and a bright future, I think. I think we all, you know, there's a very particular pre-grief that happens on the islands when parents are raising children. And like every parent, you realize your child's probably going to leave home and move away. But then there's the extra complication of leaving the island and going to the mainland. And the islands are quite distant from the mainland, so any travel is very intentional. It takes Cal and almost a whole day to get home or to leave home. And for quite a small country, that's quite significant. But yes, he has, you know, he has this whole sort of world ahead of him. And yet the bonds of love and the duty of care to his grandmother insists that he comes home. But that is really about the theme that runs through the book, which is the theme of inheritance. Mm-hmm. You know, the crofting, I don't know if you know, is a very subsistence form of farming. The families that croft only really make enough or raise enough or have enough livestock to keep going another year for themselves. There is no profit in it. And so they have this piece of land which is very lunar and very barren, and they have this small house. And it's really just about surviving there. And when Cal looks at his home, which his grandmother wants to leave to him, which his father hopes he will take over one day, he says, I don't want that. That's not my future for me. And when a child says that, it means the parents, the elders think, well, why am I holding on to it? Why have I been fighting so long and struggling on here if nobody wants it? And so it is, the book is really about this very material inheritance between the generations, but also an emotional inheritance. Cal isn't aware that he has received all the lies and the conditions that his grandmother and his father have been upholding for all these times, for all these, you know, decades. And so he wonders, why does everything feel sort of wrong at home? And why is there sort of this coldness at home? Why, what had got this? And this is what he's inherited.
1: And John's story is narrated separately, so we get to understand how he has been hurt and the regrets that he has and the troubles that he is dealing with and has dealt with but is also dealing with in that moment.
0: Yeah, I don't think it's too much of a spoiler to say that John seems to be in some kind of relationship with another crofter, another farmer that lives at the far end of the road. We see that in chapter two. But these are both working men, and they are part of a very sort of Calvinist, very conservative church, and they're in a community of only 26 people. And so they might never be able to move forward into anything more than what it seems to be at the beginning of the book. And so John says at some point in the novel, you know, he has turned into a man that he didn't ever want to be. And he looks back at his life and sort of sees, how did I get here? How have I become this? And the more sort of anger and resentment he feels at that, the more Cal takes that as anger and resentment towards the son. But often when someone is unhappy in life, they're not unhappy with you, the person next to them. You know, I was the son of a mother who suffered with addiction. And I, for all my childhood years, imagined that my mother's ill ease in the world and disease actually had something to do with me. And it was only as an adult I realized actually it was everything to do with her. It was entirely her own situation. And I think Cal looks at his unhappy father and imagines he's the root of his father's unhappiness, whereas John has a fully rich life of his own that Cal knows nothing about.
1: It just seems that in your novels, you are able to write the devastating in the most beautiful way possible.
0: Thank you. Yeah, I hope that's true. But I try to find a balance. You know, I definitely grew up in a place where, you know, sadness and joy existed shoulder by shoulder. And also love and sometimes violence could really coexist in the same space. And so I feel like life is constantly surprising, and it has these extreme poles. I think one of the things that protects you from it sometimes is if you have a lot of money, and then you can sort of control your life or change your life or move away from the thing that is bringing you either sadness or hurt. But if you don't, then you have to face whatever comes your way. And so I try to do that. I find a real poetry in pain and in hurt. And I also try to explain beautiful things in the plainest language possible so that everyone can access them and they're just a part of life. And I don't know, yeah, I like to play with the extremes.
1: There are so many twists, there's so many surprises in this novel. They come at a such an interesting pace. They're not just at the end, they're throughout the novel, and they are breathtaking and they are they are so special, and they allow you moments to really think and to become not only so engaged with these characters, but also almost girding yourself for what's going to happen to them next.
0: Yeah, it's quite a difficult book to talk about, I think, because you don't want to give away too much of what is revealed. But I was thinking about a family in really close proximity who were withholding the biggest thing from each other, and how far could I push that as a writer? But there are moments in the novel which become very clear that the thing that the character, whether it's John or Cal, thinks they have kept as a secret and have really sort of warped them, their souls and their own personalities for decades, is actually not a secret at all. The people around them know about it, or they can guess at it, and it is whispered about behind closed doors. And so the real sort of being stuck, that feeling of being stuck, is something that's been self-imposed on the characters. And really, there's been a great sort of acceptance. The novel was about that sort of tension between how a community comes together and really relies on one another, and yet at the same time, how can you carve out a space for yourself to have a private life?
1: I have said this many times on the show, but there's nothing I enjoy, and I hope you don't take offense to this. it's a shorthand, but you know, I love big, huge, depressing novels. I just love it. Douglas Stewart is the author of the new novel, John of John. It is published by Grove Atlantic. Douglas, what an absolute delight to speak to you. I thank you so much for this gorgeous novel and for spending time with us. A great pleasure, as always.
0: Thank you for having me back. It's the pleasure is all mine.
1: Douglas Stewart is the author of the new novel, John of John. It is published by Grove Atlantic. Thanks to our producer, Sarah LeDuc. 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I'm Joe Donahue.